Welcome to Folk Tales. I'm Julia Meek, and according to author Christina Petrovsky, autumn is the bite of the harvest apple, and we hope you're hungry for a taste of the season as we track a bountiful harvest of autumnal music traditions this next hour, beginning with this reminder from Scott Evan Freeman, "Comes now the harvest. We celebrate the folk tale of the harvest home."

It's the folktale of the harvest home, well announced with Scott Evan Freeman's Come Now the Harvest. Harvest is from the Anglo-Saxon word haverfest, which meant autumn, and that grand fall equinox, which ushered it in, came lovingly to be known as harvesttide or harvest home. A toast to the season now from All American Worlds. First, The Last Time I Had Autumn by Fred Small, and then it's Michael Johnson's Homestead we visit, and a mid-season's preview with Bells of Cold November.

We've been listening to Fred Small in Last Time I Had Autumn and a taste of The Bells of Cold November from Michael Jonathan's Homestead Collection. It's autumn this folktale is tracking. Autumn, as Camus noted, is a second spring when every leaf is a flower. And Bridget Ball expands that description now and paints her own lovely seasonal surround with this autumn song.

That was Autumn Song by Bridget Ball. It's the folktale of the harvest home, also known as autumnal equinox, harvest-tide, cornucopia, and especially in old English folk worlds, witches' Thanksgiving, which we're very carefully celebrating next with an ancient ritual, the rolling of the stones, conjured up by Ruth Barrett and Cynthia Smith, and after that, a dance across Ireland with Brendan Ring and friends as they warm the hearth with the harvest home hornpipe and fox hunter's reel.

Brendan Ring and Friends in seasonal celebration with the Harvest Home Hornpipe and Fox Hunter's Reel. Before that, the Rolling of the Stones, ancient autumnal ritual from Ruth Barrett and Cynthia Smith. The way author Stanley Horowitz sketches it is this. Winter is an etching, spring a watercolor, summer an oil painting, and autumn a mosaic of them all. And right now, our musical canvas captures the essence of Germany's October festive traditions with a toast, Freut euch des Lebens, Be Merry, by the Gerhard Schultz Band. And after that, to Bulgarian countrysides with the Mysterious Voices and Polignala e Shenitsa, a harvest song

We've been listening to Oktoberfest music from the Gerhard Schultz Band and a Thracian harvest song from the Mysterious Voices of Bulgaria. They bring this folktale of the harvest home into China's autumnal celebration, where it's the Moon or Zhang Shui festival that rules the folk world. And we visit Angela Zhui Li's High Moon collection for a seasonal story taken from the Han Dynasty called Autumn Thoughts.

Autumnal Thoughts from Angela Jui Lee. For man, autumn is a time of harvest, of gathering together. For nature, it is a time of sowing, of scattering abroad. So said the beloved American naturalist Edwin Way Teal, and we follow his lead now in one last autumnal odyssey, following nature's call through Andean harvest rituals with Nkuyo, a fall sketch from R. Carlos Nakai's Native American paint box, and a melancholy landscape painted by Skydance. It's the folktale of the harvest home with Same, Whippoorwill, and Dark Jewel.

Autumnal sketches by Inkuyo, R. Carlos Nakai, and Skydance have nearly ended this folktale of the harvest home, except for this final fond farewell and toast to September's end by Northern Lights. We wish you a wonderful autumn and leave you with this seasonal advice from horticulturalist Elizabeth Lawrence. Everyone must take time to sit and watch the leaves turn. For Folk Tales, recorded in Fort Wayne at Northeast Indiana Public Radio, we hope you'll find us on Facebook. That's facebook.com/WBOI's Folk Tales. Like us while you're there, and let us know which public radio station is bringing folk tales your way. My co-producers are Shika Ganguly, Trevor Clark, and Katie Anderson. Our librarian and administrative assistant is Frank Smith, and I'm Julia Meek.

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3: I'm Bob Wagner, and thank you for tuning in to Blacklight Radio on WBOI this evening. 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

I remember the days when things were real bad for me. It was right after my accident, when I lost my hand. It seemed like I was all alone, with nobody to help me. You know, I almost gave up all my hopes and dreams. But then something inside me

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So I learned to play the drums and got myself a band, and now we're starting to make it. And if you can make it at something you love, wow, you got it all. So I'm saying this to all of you who think you'll never make it.

Now there's just one thing that I need. Not sympathy, and I don't want no pity, but a girl, a real girl, one that really loves me. And then I'll be the complete man. So I'm going to tell you,

I just like doing that. But I really like the song too. Before that, it was Multi by the Barbarians. That was, I think that was originally a single, but I pulled it from the Nuggets Comp Volume 1 by a band called the Barbarians. And then before that, it was Let's Talk About Girls, the Chocolate Watch Band, also from a Nuggets Comp Volume 1. And before that, it was Dream by Love off of their album For Sale. And they spelled it S-A-I-L, so they were being clever, you know. And then before that, it was I'm on Duel 2 with Wolf City off of the album Wolf City. And the first song I played was 2 plus 2 equals, that was the Bob Seger System off of the album Ramblin' Gamblin' Man. We played that for one of our dearly departed listeners, Mr. Jim Ponytail McBride from Decatur. I was notified this week about his passing, and he really liked that song, among other stuff, but he was a listener of the show, and I thought I would give him a little tribute to, a little shout out. So now we get to the next part of this hour, and we're going to start it with a nice little trip around the sun with Hawkwind, with D Rider, and then we're going to play some other stuff, and I'll try to tell you all about it when I come back again. So here you go. Here's Hawkwind.

You're listening to PFM, Primata Fornera Marconi, Italian prog band, off of their album Storia di Memento. Tried to pronounce that. We listened to Introduzione, Impressioni di Settembre, and before that it was Boris and his four verses, including Flow Guides Aren't My Bag by Yezda Arupa, by Boris. And before that it was Love Song with Flute by Caravan, off of their first self-titled LP. And we started the set with D-Rider from Hawkwind, off of Hall of the Mountain Grill. I'm going to do some more Italian prog after the NPR break here. We're going to play some Osana, and then we'll play some Caterpillar, and it's going to be awesome. You're going to love it. I hope you're having a great night. I hope you're hanging with us. And I hope all is well as we go out of September.

0: HBO's War shows just how unpleasant things can get in what one character calls the biggest divorce trial in British history. Dominic West plays a billionaire getting divorced.
1: The drama sort of lives on the knife edge between love and war, and how when disputes arise, you can either let them go or go to war on them.
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4: 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Thanks for joining us. I'm Bob Wagner. Tonight's tracks are culminated from the countless hours spent in musty basements, dark garages, record store bins, and occasional cross-country jaunt. And we're glad you're here. Another hour of the greatest and most obscure psychedelic, progressive, and avant-garde jazz titles of 1968 to 1974, and more is on the way after this news.

All right, Caterpillar there for you off of their self-titled LP with a song called Promises. Before that, it was Oro Caldo by Osana. And that was off of their album, Pippoli. So there you go, some more Italian prog there. We did some right before the end of the last hour, and then we did some there at the beginning. I hope you're enjoying tonight's show. My name is Bob Wagner. You're listening to Blacklight Radio. Hope you're having a good time. I hope you are well. And we're going to now transmit from Planet Gong. Here's Live at Sheffield, 1974.

going on Journey into Such Ananda from Alice Coltrane from the Carnegie Hall concert, live LP that was released a couple years ago. Can't remember how to use my mouth anymore, apparently. And before that, it was After Guild by Steve Hillage from the album Fish Rising. And we started the set with Crystal Gnome from Gong Live at Sheffield 1974. That was a Record Store Day release, I don't know, 3 or 4 years ago. We're going to let Alice take us on out the rest of the night here. My name is Bob Wagner. Thanks for tuning in to Blacklight Radio. I hope you have a great rest of your week. And I hope everything is going well for you. Good night, friends.

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3: I'm Chris Boyd. Up next on Think, what we learn from achieving our goals and what we learn from dreams that remain unfulfilled.
4: And so if I don't find it in one person, because not a lot of people do, and not for, or if they do, it's for a limited time, I would find love around me. And more to the point, I would give love. Because I felt as I got older, it wasn't even that I needed to be loved. When I was younger, when I was 20-something, you know, 30-something, I just love me. But now I got to a place where I let me love you.
3: We'll talk about how we come to want what we want, about how our choices to pursue some dreams might get in the way of others, and about how we learn to live with wanting what we cannot have. Our conversation starts after a short break.
5: Live from NPR News, I'm Charles Snyder. A commercial flight from Dubai to Tel Aviv made an emergency landing in Saudi Arabia this morning after one of the pilots apparently stabbed the other pilot and tried to crash the plane with everyone on board. NPR's Kat Lonsdorf was at the Tel Aviv airport as passengers from that flight finally arrived.
6: It was a chaotic scene packed with journalists and waiting family members. The passengers slowly emerged, dragging suitcases, some crying, some smiling and looking relieved. Some just looked really tired. There were also quite a few families. Dan Zoller was traveling with his wife and two small kids and saw much of the incident on board while trying to comfort his children.
7: The pilot was stabbed. I don't know who stabbed him, but I know that three passengers threw themselves on the terrorist and captured him.
6: Israeli officials are calling it an attempted terrorist attack, but many details are still unknown. The suspect pilot is in custody, and Saudi officials have begun an investigation. Kat Lonsdorf, NPR News, Tel Aviv.
5: Iran says it has received an official response to Tehran's proposal to bring an end to the seven-month war. Foreign Minister Abbas Araghchi presented the response at a cabinet meeting Wednesday. President Trump rejected that latest offer a few days ago, but Araghchi has said that Iran has not received a formal rejection. Speaking what he called the State of the Force address, Defense Secretary Pete Hegseth repeated claims that the U.S. military has destroyed Iran's military capabilities.
8: Iran's conventional shield has been crippled and their nuclear ambitions laid bare for the world. You, this group, are ensuring that Iran never gets a nuclear weapon.
5: Hegseth spoke Wednesday to junior officers and enlisted leaders at the Marine Corps base Quantico in Virginia. He announced some major changes, including establishing a new drone command and slashing the number of generals and admirals at the Pentagon by 20%. His speech came on the same day that U.S. forces formally withdrew from Iraq after more than two decades. Ballots for this year's midterm election in less than 5 weeks have started going out. Voters say they have a lot of concerns about mail-in ballots and potential federal interference. And NPR's Miles Parks reports turnout still an open question.
9: Carly Kappas, a Republican who runs voting in Weld County, Colorado, says voters have a lot of questions right now.
10: How is this going to work? How are you going to make sure my ballot's going to be counted? How am I going to get my ballot? I'm hearing all of these things.
9: It's tempting to think an environment like this might dampen turnout, and midterms already typically see lower turnout compared to presidential election years. But political scientists say it's not so simple. In some cases, threats to voting rights can actually spur higher turnout, as people are extra motivated to vote and political groups mobilize to respond to the threats. The highest turnout midterm in modern history was in 2018, during President Trump's first term. Miles Parks, NPR News, Washington.
5: And you're listening to NPR News. In Tennessee, lawyers for Krista Gayle Pike have filed an emergency motion seeking an immediate halt to Pike's execution. Media witnesses say state officials were unable to carry out the execution after administering two doses of the lethal injection drug. Earlier in the day, the U.S. Supreme Court cleared the way for Pike's execution, overturning a last-minute stay granted by a three-judge appeals court panel. An NPR investigation finds children with disabilities are the largest group in foster care, and they have the worst outcomes in foster care. Here's NPR's Joseph Shapiro.
11: NPR obtained data on 500,000 children and youth in foster care. Our analysis found that disabled kids stay in foster care the longest, 50% longer than other children. They're more likely to be moved from place to place, and they're far more likely to live in institutional settings rather than with a foster family. Another study found foster kids with physical disabilities are 9 times more likely to die. Nancy Thaler leads a federally funded program to improve care for kids with tricky behavioral health issues, kids who sometimes hurt themselves or others.
12: This is the group that everybody gives up on, and it's because they have disabilities.
11: But Thaler says new brain science shows these kids can recover and lead successful lives. Joseph Shapiro, NPR News.
5: In Europe, experts say Swiss glaciers are shrinking. A new report says glaciers in Switzerland have lost more than 5% of their ice volume due to record heat waves and low winter snowfall. The report highlights global warming's impact on Europe. I'm Giles Snyder. This is NPR News.
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3: Imagination gives us the power to create what never existed before, but it is desire that gives us the drive. We work for things because we want them. Ideally, the yearning itself is a means to an end, but it can define our lives, especially when we long for what we cannot have. From KERA in Dallas, this is Think. I'm Chris Boyd. Writer Sarah Heppala has been published in prestigious magazines, traveled widely on assignment. Her first book was a huge success, which is to say she's built the kind of career that many people dream of, but very few achieve. Still, she had assumed that she would find a long-term partner and have a family, the kind of dreams that strike most of us as a lot more accessible than ending up on the New York Times bestseller list. But marriage and babies have not been a part of her life. And in her new book, she explores the relationships that have shaped her, by what they contained and by what they lacked. Sarah Heppala is co-host of the weekly culture podcast Smoke 'Em If You Got 'Em and a staff writer at the Dallas Morning News. Her new book is called The Only Thing There Is to Want, a memoir of three loves. Sarah, welcome back to Think.
4: Thank you. Chris, your introductions are so good. I'm going to just write books so that you can describe them to me in your introduction.
3: That is very kind of you. Well, I really enjoyed reading the book, and there's just a lot there. And what you're talking about here is specific to your life, but I think so much of it is universal.
4: Mm-hmm. Yeah, I hope so. That's the idea of any personal essay. But, you know, long form being memoir is the idea that you talk about the universals through your own specifics, and that someone can follow a human life through, you know, joy and pain and humiliation and anguish and triumph, and sort of learn. You know, there's several things going on when you're writing about your own life. One of them is that you, the writer, are trying to solve a puzzle. For me, the puzzle is, I always wanted kids. I always wanted a husband. Why don't I have them? Is this a gift or is this a curse? Did I do this or did it happen to me? So that's my puzzle. And then the hope is that through writing that, you can give the reader both insight into a life they might not have had. A lot of my friends are married. A lot of my friends have kids. By the way, a lot of them said they weren't going to do either. So what's going on there? And then the other one is to perhaps give people that have similar sets of circumstances a catharsis. It's always interesting to me, like you mentioned Blackout, which is a book about binge drinking. I remember one of the first comments I got from a reader was that she had epilepsy and she has these blackouts, these fugue states that she can't remember, and she kind of comes to, and it was a parallel to the binge drinking in a way that I never would have anticipated. So, you know, you hope that through your own story, people find their own.
17: Your mom started writing what today might be called hashtag relationship goals when she was very young, before she had ever met your dad. What did she tell you about what was on her list?
4: I just want to say my mom, who is inevitably listening to this because she's a fan of your show, is going to be like, hashtag relationship goals? What is that, mom? It's basically Gen Z slang or Instagram or Twitter slang for, you know, what you want in a partner. When my mom was in college, she made a list of the things she wanted from a partner, a husband. You know, she wouldn't have said partner, right? Mm. That's me in imposing modern speak. He had to be, you know, taller than her. He had to be funny. He had to be smart, and he had to be good with kids. And she was 23 when she met my father. He was all of those things and more. And she had a winner. And I start the book that way because it's such an interesting snapshot. You know, she went to college in the 60s. They got married in 69. Man, I know 69 from the history books and the documentaries. That was not a good year for America. But she's like, oh, it was great. You know, we got married. Your dad and I were so happy. I'm like, the Mansons, did you follow that? Yeah, we saw it in the paper. But anyway, this is a cliche to say, but it was a simpler time. There were pretty well-grooved tracks, and that could be conformist and stifling to people, but it could also mean that your life was a little bit easier to put together. By the time I got to college, I wasn't thinking about husbands. I was thinking about boyfriends, and it wouldn't have occurred to me. I would have been embarrassed to make a list of things I wanted in a husband.
17: Well, you know, what's interesting is you had assumed that you would have a husband and a family someday.
4: Yeah. I thought everybody got them. Right. I thought they came with entry.
17: But that's different in a way from actively wanting a family, isn't it?
4: Well, that's an interesting point. Are you going to charge me for this therapy session?
17: I've got all kinds of therapy questions for you.
4: Oh, my God. Okay, well, I mean, here's the thing. Yeah, it's different than actively pursuing it. And I think probably one of the interesting contradictions about my 20s was the way in which I was kind of pulled in two directions. So I always assumed I was going to have a husband and have kids. But I also was traveling a lot. I mean, I quit my job at 27, traveled for the better part of 2 years, which included a 5-month road trip around the country by myself. That was me getting my yucks out of my system. That's how I understood it. That my mother had gotten married at 24. I assumed I would get married at 30, maybe 35. And so I had plenty of room there. I was 26, 27. And then I met somebody at 28, and it's sort of like all signs point towards y'all should get married. And just something rebelled inside me. It didn't seem right. And I didn't think we fit. But then I also was like, am I just impossible to please? Like, what part is my gut telling me to go? And what part are my expectations of this institution, you know, groomed through years of, I would say, intellectual romantic comedies, books, you know, all sorts of fantasies and pop songs, you know, are my expectations out of whack with what's on tap? So it was really like trying to figure that out. So, you know, then I moved to New York. And I mean, I think one of the more hilarious moments in my life is when he breaks up with me because I was drinking too much and all sorts of other nonsense. I moved to New York kind of thinking I'm going to meet my husband. And this is 2005. Sex and the City has been a siren sound for many of us. I didn't particularly like that show, but I knew it. And, you know, all of us show up from our hometowns ready to find our Mr. Big. And it's just like, it's like a dating disaster because it's all these really impressive, amazing single women. And then the few straight guys that are like fish in a barrel with these women. I mean, it was wild. You know, later I saw the same dynamic reflected on Tinder. But, you know, there was an extent to which, like, some of this was choice. Obviously, it was my choice to go to New York. But there was circumstance that I didn't really understand. Like, I didn't understand the sex ratio in New York at all. I had sort of believed, people had told me since I was in probably middle school, you need to go to New York. You need to go to California. I was always one of those girls that was kind of thinking bigger, looking out towards the horizon, you know. And I'd gone to college at UT in Austin, which was great. You know, then I'd gotten a job at the Austin Chronicle. And, you know, I'd never gotten out of Texas. So it was like people were telling me, like, you need to go. You're going to find your kind. And in a way, I did. I mean, I think sort of intellectually or spiritually, but, like, the dating scene was an absolute disaster. So that, you know, a lot of that, and a lot of my friends that stayed married, they stayed in Texas. Texas is, I have a piece coming out in the Dallas Morning News. Well, it's out. That's about how Dallas is actually not a bad place to date. I mean, dating is hell, and we can talk about that doomscape that you escaped. But, like, it actually is, like, a pretty good place because you can buy a house, and there's a lot of kind of domestic trappings around it. I mean, when I was 35 when I left New York. It was right after I quit drinking, and nobody thought it was strange that I was single. And then I moved back to Dallas, and everybody thought it was strange.
17: Yeah, New York buys you some time, doesn't
4: it? Oh, my God. Yeah. It bought me some time. But, I mean, it's also kind of a one-way path to chronic singledom. I mean, in a lot of ways. Certainly, I had friends that were married. I didn't have a lot of friends that had kids. And if they did have kids, they left the city. They moved back to Texas, or they moved to another place that was a little more affordable and kind. You have to have a lot of money to raise kids and a lot of patience. A lot of them were single. So, you know, it is a place. It is really the center of singleton life, which is funny. You know, Sex and the City, it's like it's in the title. Like, it's not like that show was called Find Your Husband in New York. It was actually, the entire premise was how hard it was to date. And so you create a surrogate family of female friends to talk about how difficult it is. But somehow, through the charm of that show, the romantic fantasia of it, generations of women receive the idea that it's great to date in New York instead of the actual premise, which is that it's awful.
17: I mean, this book is so interesting to me because it made me think about something that I have a great deal of interest in, which is that if you go through your young adult life and you don't find a partner and have children, you can look at that and look at your choices and possibly consider some things that you regret and some things that you would not change. People whose lives turn out the other way, who sort of have some kind of career but also have a relationship, if that relationship is still strong, and if they have children in particular, there is no way in our society to articulate any regrets about that.
4: Oh my gosh, I know. I mean, and also, but I think it's also a little incalculable. And what I mean by that is that I have a lot of friends that envy my lifestyle, by which I mean that I travel a lot. I have a lot of time to read in bed. I'm always up on the latest Netflix true crime. Like, I have so much, you know, I'm busy these days, but, like, as a general rule, just an enormous amount of expendable, like, leisure time, mm-hmm. which is probably the biggest thing that singlehood or not being a parent gets you, in addition to just being cheaper. But they are unable to kind of measure what their life would be without children. So there's two levels at which your question hits. You know, one is, you know, let's take my college best friend, Anna, who I talk about in the book. You know, she has a daughter who's now like 16, and she might look at, like, if I get sent on a travel assignment to Africa, she's like, which happened once, it's not like it happens all the time, she's like, oh my God, I'm so jealous. But does she, did, is she, by dint of saying that, meaning that she doesn't want Alice in her life? No, that's silly. That's, of course, silly. She can't... But when she read parts of this book, she was like, wow, this really does seem like what my life would have been like if I hadn't met the guy that I met, which does feel like a little bit of circumstance for her. They met by accident. They just wanted the same things. It just worked out. They didn't want the same things. He said he didn't want to get married, and then they changed their minds, you know? So there's that. And then I think the deeper thing you're talking about is that there are women, men, I'm sure. I don't think men feel quite the taboo about this, but I could be wrong, who have had children and maybe wish they hadn't. And that's a very difficult, I mean, that's one of the biggest taboos in society, you know? And you know, and you can see the, oh my gosh, the Lindsay Clancy case. I mean, it's blown my mind, because you've got a really tragic story and a lot of women like magnetized to it, saying, yeah, I'm really struggling. I am also having postpartum depression, or I see myself in, I mean, I don't know. Honestly, I don't know what they're saying, because I haven't paid super close attention to that. All I know is that it put a finger on a very tender spot in the American experience, which is the shadow side of motherhood.
17: My guest, Sarah Heppala, is co-host of the weekly culture podcast, Smoke 'Em If You Got 'Em, and a staff writer at the Dallas Morning News. Her new book is called The Only Thing There Is to Want, a memoir of three loves. We'll be right back.

0: 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And she has been doing this work for more than 20 years.
1: There's even more peacemaking activity at Fort Wayne's Alive Community Outreach. The gallery is situated in the heart of West Central, the neighborhood itself. What is it about the medium that calls your name?
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6: You're listening to Think. I'm Chris Boyd. We're talking today with writer Sarah Heppala. She is co-host of the weekly culture podcast, Smoke 'Em If You Got 'Em, and a staff writer at the Dallas Morning News. Her new memoir is called The Only Thing There Is to Want, a memoir of three loves. Sarah, the thing, I mean, your writing in your first memoir was also very brave, and you are willing to put it all out there. What surprises me about this is that you don't strike me as someone who is... And excuse the word here, shameless. Like, it's not like you don't think about the consequences of your choices and mistakes that you've made. If I were you, I could never share these things. For example, the first relationship that you really delve into here is a longstanding relationship that was kind of a slow burn initially, but it was with a man who was married.
7: Yes. I actually think that was the hardest disclosure in the whole book. And it...
6: Because you didn't tell friends at the time, mostly.
7: No. This book took me at least 8 years to write. I sold it in 2018. It was supposed to come in 2019. It was a different book then. It sort of transformed over the years. It's not that interesting of a story, but it is an arduous journey to be the person on the end of my end of the writing contract. I knew that this thing had happened, a sort of life-changing relationship with somebody that I loved deeply, but it had sort of been in the design that it was time-limited. Now, once, as that relationship went on, I changed my mind. I wanted it to not be time-limited.
6: It's hard not to want more.
7: It was very hard not to want more, and I think in general, as humans, it's hard, but it was in those circumstances. He was somebody that really helped, I felt like, open up parts of me that I hadn't known could be accessed. I want to explain to the audience that the reason we became involved, we were friends for a long time, but it was a very kind of zappy friendship. And he let me know at one point that his wife allowed him to go outside the marriage if he kept it to himself. And I was sort of like, really? But that turned out to be true. I don't think she meant have a barn burner romance with the writer lady in East Dallas. I think she meant if you're in Berlin, have fun. You know, like I think the details of that contract will be something that they will probably be arguing about for the rest of their marriage. They are still together. But, you know, to take it back to me for a second, you know, if you want to hold on to something that's precious and sacred, it's very perilous to talk about it, because then you let the world in and you could say that that is devious, or you could say that that's good sense for beautiful things, you know. So I think it's kind of both in this case. And I was with this person for a while, and kind of like, because it was sort of, like you said, it was a slow burn. Like, it's sort of like, where do I start the clock on this, you know? But it was very intense. And when it ended, it was inevitable that it ended. And it was actually the fuel that I used to write the memoir, was the pain that I felt of losing that. It's funny because I think writers do this transposition more than readers understand, which is that you're writing about one loss, but you're actually feeling a different loss. Does that make sense?
8: Mm-hmm.
7: Yeah. So I was writing about quitting drinking, but I was 5 years sober at that point. So a lot of the anguish or the emotions that are coursing through me are really about letting go of this person that had been so central in my life. And, you know, I just promised myself I was never going to write about it. I mean, he never sat down and said, you know, you can never write about us. I mean, it was just sort of like, I when you care about someone, you want to protect them. And so for years, you know,

0: some of the taboos around gender, sex, relationships, you know, that I was experiencing in my own life that led me to self-censor as a writer. All of that is true and accurate. But it was also kind of like a gear up, like, I'm not going to do this anymore. I'm going to break the people pleaser in me that needs everyone to agree with what I'm saying. That was sort of a gear up for me to start writing about this relationship that I'd had, that I knew friends of mine were going to disapprove of. You know, my mother had, I don't know if I would say disapprove of, but she definitely wouldn't have chosen this. Like, she definitely would not have wanted me to have this relationship. And, you know, I knew that readers, maybe even like readers that had loved Blackout, were going to be like, oh, forget this lady. You know, that's, it's not the best party move to walk in and be like, yeah, I was a mistress. I mean, that word is so kind of antiquated and old fashioned, but I don't know what else to call it.
1: To go back to something you said earlier about being in a relationship and it sort of allows certain parts of you to blossom in a way that they can't outside of that relationship. Yeah. I've been thinking a lot about that, and I actually didn't escape dating. I was married, had two small children, was widowed, and then dated. The one thing that I was surprised to discover is that, you know, you write here about, you know, this rare thing of finding partners who really saw you for who you were.
0: Yeah.
1: And I've wondered about the extent to which them seeing you allowed you to see yourself,
0: yeah,
1: as lovable and whatever it is you are in those relationships that you don't feel as entirely when you're on your own.
0: This is actually one of my gripes that sort of comes out in the book. It comes out through therapy, actually, because I have a couple different therapists in this book, is this idea that you need to be okay being alone. And I'm always like, what does that mean? I am okay being alone. I have been alone most of my life. I traveled alone, you know, to South America for 4 months. I traveled alone around the country for 5 months. Like, I don't know what you're talking about. I go to dinner all the time. I go to movies all the time. Like, what is the self-actualization I'm going to do in my apartment watching movies? I think I'm right and I'm wrong about that. Like, on one level, I actually think that we learn about each other through relationships. We are made better through relationships. This is an Esther Perel idea. I'm sure she's quoting somebody else. It's you know, Eric Fromm or one of these people that have written beautifully about love. It is, we are not solo creatures. We are tribe creatures. You know, we are made for a village. It's not really, you know, we live in a time when people are so individual. I mean, we have an individualistic country, but I mean, like, the silo of just like just take myself. I live alone. Before the Dallas Morning News, I worked from home for 10 years. There were days I didn't talk to anybody except for the cat. You know, it's...
1: You were living alone during the pandemic.
0: Absolutely. I mean, you threw the pandemic in there. And then it's just like, by the way, pandemic was a breeze. I mean, everybody else was like, oh, I'm alone. I'm like, this is how I live. I mean, I had been social distancing for so long before that became a term. It definitely affected me, in as much as I couldn't see my parents as much for safety reasons, you know, any of the other things. But I mean, in terms of like living a siloed existence, I already had one. And I think that I was a case study in kind of like, you can only get so far on your own. Mm-hmm. And it was like, I remember when the married man came over, I don't even remember if this is in the book. I don't think it is. He came over and I gave him a coffee cup. We were making decaf. And he was like, does this piece of cheese on the side come with the coffee cup? Does that come free? And I was mortified. I didn't know that there was a hardened piece of cheese on one of my coffee mugs. And I was so embarrassed. But I realized, like, there were all these things about my life that were invisible to me. Not that I go around with the cheese on the coffee cup. It just, I don't have a dishwasher. I live in an old carriage house. Mm-hmm. And I wash my dishes by hand. And this had somehow happened. And, you know, there were all these things, like, that I keep tea in a canister labeled sugar. And he was like, why is this? And I was like, well, it fit better. I mean, I don't know. Like, there is so much about my life that doesn't make sense to me. That makes perfect sense to me, but it doesn't make logical sense to anybody else that comes in it. But, you know, it was so painful at first. It felt like too much sunshine to be seen the way that he was a noticer. That was like mind blowing to me, that this

0: person that was at that time, you know, we weren't so deep into it. We were getting started, but had noticed me in that way. And I think that through his eyes, I started to gain a lot of confidence about the power and strength of my voice. I was so scared to write this memoir. I mean, I'd wanted to for so long. And, you know, I would have these, like, I can do it. But then I would get in front of the blank page and it would be like, I can't do it. And so a lot of that book, Blackout, began in my mind as conversations with him. Like, pretend that you're, this is like an old writer's trick. Mm-hmm. Like, pretend that you're writing to so-and-so. Writing a letter, writing an email, you know, whatever it is that gets you going so that you can get something on the page and it won't sound like you trying to win an award, you know, like being real fancy. And so that was absolutely part of the revelation of that relationship, you know, and that it didn't end in marriage. I think my mom's fear was, you know, he was going to stay with his wife and I was going to end up brokenhearted. And that's exactly what happened. And I don't think that's a spoiler because, you kind of know that from the outset of most of these relationships. And but you know, to me, the one of the twists was that it wasn't anything I regretted. I would not take that back. The part that hurts is that it hurt his wife. But I also think in a weird way it made them closer. But I also think that's their story.
1: My guest is writer Sarah Heppala, co-host of the weekly culture podcast Smoke 'Em If You Got 'Em and a staff writer at the Dallas Morning News. Her new book is The Only Thing There Is to Want, a memoir of three loves. You're listening to Think. I'm Chris Boyd. You know a little about how this affected his wife, Sarah, because you met her.
0: I did. Yeah.
1: And you liked her.
0: She
1: liked you?
0: She was amazing. I mean, I think in a way that makes sense, right? I mean, we are the two women that were closest to this man. And so it made sense that we had a lot of things in common, like a common kinship. There were so many things about her that reminded me of myself. And then there were so many things that were super different because she was a wife and a mother. And so in some ways, it was like we were in opposite land, you know, like
1: the bizarro world of Superman.
0: Totally.
1: Yeah.
0: Totally. You know, like I remember I asked her like, what are your hobbies? And she was like, because, you know, I'm like learning guitar and I, you know, have this true crime fixation. And then like I'm, you know, doing all the other things I'm doing, like, you know, listening to Chris Boyd and, you know, my life was just all sort of time filler. And she was like, can you ask me when the youngest goes to college? And I was like, whoa, okay. So we met, it was initially his idea, then therapists got involved and okayed this. And
1: it's a lot of personalities to manage.
0: Oh my gosh. And just a lot of therapy sessions. I mean, I was booking double sessions. I think they were booking double sessions and couple sessions. And I mean, it was just like therapists were definitely making bank on this particular entanglement. You know, she had decided with her own private therapist that she did want to meet me. And when I learned that, I said, okay, that's unconventional, but I will meet you. And we met and we had dinner. And I really kept, as you can imagine, you know, waiting for the blade,
1: right,
0: hidden, you know, behind the cloak or whatever. But it never came. She is, you know, I just thought she was very, I don't know, classy and elegant and mature. It's, I sound like a girl saying that, but I think I felt a little bit like a girl. I felt a little bit like the babysitter that was like in love with the guy. Mm-hmm. And then the mom that was like, yeah, I know it happens. He's very charming. And so that was a profound experience because, I mean, I think in some ways I couldn't have asked for a better ending in terms of, you know, I'd seen movies, you know, where, do you always see that scene in the movie, you know, where the wife comes to, this is in Goodfellas, you know, she comes to the, you know, open up, you know, I kind of assumed that, or people, there's run over with a car and yeah, all sorts of nonsense. I mean, not, I shouldn't say nonsense, but I mean passion. You uncork such passion, and to see such a controlled spin out for what had been happening between us was really profound. It affected me in a lot of ways. I think one of them was I wasn't going to write about this. So then, you know, it really just only became because I was going to go broke and I couldn't figure out how to write around this. That I ended up including it, but it's still something, you know, like there's going to be people listening to this that are like, Sarah Heppel was dating a married man. I didn't know that. All those years that people are like, why aren't you dating anybody? And I was like, you know, it's just tough out there. And by the way, some of those were true. You know, I when that relationship finally ended, I went out on my book tour a year later, 2 years later, I can't remember. And I thought for sure I'd meet somebody. And it was like, I think there's a line in my book that's like thinking you're going to meet that nice guy in cosmetology school. I mean, it was all that book
1: audiences
0: was,
1: of women.
0: It was all audiences of women. It, the panels were women. The events were women. The classes that I spoke at, all the women were sitting up front. I was like, what happened to men? What on earth has happened? Now, part of this is my book. It was geared towards women. And it was, you know, women are the primary readership of memoirs. But I drank like a man, and I knew that men read my memoir. So I'm like, where are they? They would email me, but they weren't at the events. They weren't. And then in college classrooms, they're sort of sitting in the back listening to podcasts. And I'm like, what is going on here? And this is my first hint at what we will eventually, you know as the male recession, or, you know, whatever. I'm sure you've done stuff on this, you know, because Scott Galloway and other great thinkers, Jonathan Haidt, have talked about this, that Richard Reed wrote that book of Boys and Men, I think is the name of it. And, you know, it's this idea that men are sort of lost, you know, kind of looking for their place in the culture.
1: 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Her new book is The Only Thing There Is to Want, a memoir of three loves. We'll be right back.

0: The song's called Nagging. Wrote it because of a ex-girlfriend I had at the time. 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
9: This is Think. I'm Chris Boyd. Today we're talking about wanting what you don't have, even though you always assumed you would have it. My guest, writer Sarah Heppala, is co-host of the weekly culture podcast Smoke 'Em If You Got 'Em and a staff writer at the Dallas Morning News. Her new book is The Only Thing There Is to Want, a memoir of three loves. You mentioned, Sarah, that you gained a kind of confidence from being in this relationship. And we might not even get to the other two relationships in the book intensively in this conversation. But I'm wondering if when you gain that sense of yourself through a relationship with someone that is very close and intimate, someone who sees the good parts of you, if you get to own that after the relationship ends.
10: I'm a cliche, but Chris, that was such a good question. That is super interesting because I really thought that what we had was special to us. No, exclusive to us. And I was right that it was special to us. But I was wrong that it was exclusive to us. Or the way that it would work out in my head is I would think like, well, I'm never going to be with somebody like that. I'm never going to feel that way again. I'm never like that was a once in a lifetime thing. It almost like took me down. So I'll step off the train and I'll go marry a nice, you know, normal guy. That's what I thought and what I was prepared for. And it's just not what happened. I was actually sad at first, you know, like I spent 4 years trying to kind of hyper date my way out of heartbreak, you know, like Tinder hit the market and then Bumble and then Hinge and all that. And when I met this younger man, I think it's so annoying that saying when you know, but it's true. And when I met him, it was just like, it felt like this soft click, like, oh, that's it. And
9: two puzzle pieces.
10: It just right in, you know, after you've been jamming the, you know, let me try this, let me try that, let me try, you know, like a million different ways. And then, and it was so unusual because he was much younger than me. He was 14 years younger than me. And he came from a very different background than I did. He came from a small town. He worked in a factory for locomotives, but he was a reader. And I think that was where we, found our groove, you know, that he was a Don DeLillo guy and a Jonathan Franzen guy, and we could speak that language and speak so many other languages that were dear to my heart. So I think it was our second date, he left, and I remembered like crying because I had met the person that I knew was going to displace the married man. Mm-hmm. And I felt I felt relief and I felt betrayal. I felt very, very sad because I think there was part of me that wanted to just hold on to that singular love. And not that I wanted for myself to just kind of like pine into eternity. I wanted companionship and all that. But I didn't think I was prepared for a big love. And the other one, like if the married guy was a slow burn, this was like I don't even know what it was, like 8 years of like simmer, burn, die. Like it was just like the biggest cat and mouse game. It had a lot to do with his age, I think. But also
9: he would sort of go hot and cold with contact.
10: Always. And you know, if you know a 30-year-old, he was 30 soon after we met, and if you know a millennial, you know, especially a male millennial, like they're very prone to this kind of behavior. And I think the dating apps have inflamed it to a tremendous amount. He also worked with his hands in a factory. It wasn't like he was at his desk all day like I was, but he would go hot and cold, and I, you know, I was not hot and cold. I was all hot. Mm-hmm. I was all hot, baby. And I would go wild in my mind. I mean, what's happening? You know, he's a serial killer. He's a con man. I was listening to way too many true crime podcasts. They put all sorts of ideas in your head. They're all about charming, handsome men. And it's like, I know one of those too. So, you know, that was just a really, really, really rocky ride. But I'm also really grateful for that because I had some things to learn about making people responsible for my stability.
9: Mm-hmm.
10: You know, like I kept reaching to him and being like, when you contact me, it calms me. And he was like, oh, that's nice. And I was like, so do it more often. And he was like, okay.
9: It struck me reading that. It reminded me of, you know, that phenomenon that keeps us playing slot machines, right?
10: 100%.
9: If we lose 5 times in a row, that sixth time that we actually win something, even if it's smaller than what we've put into the machine, it feels very rewarding.
10: My mom always tells me that intermittent reinforcement is the most powerful. Mm-hmm. And so it wasn't like my friends would be like, this guy's just ghosting you. And I'd be like, no, he's not. Because it was like every fifth time he would show up, or, you know, we would have this amazing conversation, or he would send me a text that nobody else could send me. And I would just be like, I would melt. And there was, I really felt, and I think in the beginning I sensed, and then I experienced, and then I knew that there was nobody like this guy. And that didn't mean we were going to be together, but it meant that I was accurate, that he was one in a million.
9: There's also a lot in this book, and it's a little bit under the surface, and it may not have felt to you this way at all.
10: Yeah.
9: But it's a lot about choice paralysis and having, you know, endless options. There's a point where I think you're 45 and you say, I just want to explore. Do I even have fertility left if I want to have a child? And like nobody would tell you absolutely not. Just give up. And that was harder. Right? That was harder than being told no.
10: Well, also because their yeses came with really hefty price tags, yeah. You know, so it's
9: none of which is covered by insurance.
10: None of which is covered by insurance. And I had lousy insurance anyway. So, you know, I think it's the paradox of choice and the paralysis of choice and sort of the choice of our society is like that's a theme that sort of like courses through this entire book, which is how much of this really is a choice. In terms of your life, like there are things you don't get to choose. And then underneath that, above that, we live in a consumer society where like every brand is going to tell you that you have choices. Look at all the choices you have. We're the best choice. You need this. You know, Mad Men is one of my favorite TV shows. And I think one of the things it does is show the creation of craving in the American appetite. You know, that's not an idea original to me. It was Heather Havrilesky, in case you remember her from Salon. But, you know, this idea that whatever you are, it's not okay. You need to buy X, Y, Z, and then you'll be okay. And that, even those of us who think that we're immune to that kind of messaging, you know, one of the things that I've been asking people, I want to ask you now, do we choose love or does it happen to us?
9: I think initially it happens and then it's a choice every single day. I believe that there's love, the emotion, And that is the falling in love and someone's amazing and you adore each other. And then there's love, the action that like requires you to show up every day and know the parts of someone that aren't perfect and know that they know that about you and still have the courage to sit there across the table from them. That's what I think.
10: I think that's the right answer. I think the only answer is that it's both.
9: Mm-hmm. There's a point you write about telling your best friend, maybe I just won't get married. And it did not sound like a statement of, you know, on how your relationships had played out. And it did not sound to me reading the book like a capitulation. It sounds like the start of you realizing that if you didn't marry, you could be satisfied with your life.
10: Yeah. Like, it's funny. I started this book 2017, 18, 19. These are years when the Me Too movement is in full roar. And alongside of that was a real empowerment kind of language. I used to run the personal essay section at Salon. I certainly ran my fair share of essays in the teens about I choose my choice, you know, like I'm single and I love it. I'm divorced and I love it. I don't have kids and I love it. And so that was a correction to the old record, which was sort of the conformity model that we were talking about earlier. Well, one of the things that happened, I think, was that we overcorrected. We always do this. We can never moderate in this culture. And so suddenly it was like embarrassing to say that you wanted to get married or you wanted. I remember interviewing Whitney Wolf Herd, the creator of Bumble. And one of the things she was doing was trying to create a space where young women could say, I want a boyfriend. That had become taboo, which is wild. And so I started this from a kind of reactionary place of like, because people would, I was in my 40s, I was pretty successful because the book had just come out and they'd be like, are you married? I'm not. Oh, good for you. And I was like, well, why? Or they'd be like, you know, do you have kids? And I'd be like, no. And they'd be like, you still have time. And I was like, well, I'm 45. And they'd be like, well, you look young for your age. Like, I mean, they were always people did not know what to say to me. And it's easier if you do the, yeah, I wanted it that way. Like the sort of post armchair diagnosis of like, yeah, I always wanted to be single. I would have made it easier on conversation if I had just made it seem like this is what I wanted, but it wasn't. And I'm too stubborn and I refused to say it was what I wanted. So I would do some sort of, you know, kind of like conversation scrambler that was a little bit like, you know, I always wanted to get married and I always wanted to have kids, but this has been a cool life too. And I'll never know. There's something called ambiguous loss, which mm-hmm. is a term that I think like social scientists use for women. Well, for a lot of different things, but it can be applied specifically to women that never had children but wanted them. You don't know how to measure in the hands what you didn't have. So in other words, like, I can't know what my life would be like. Like, there's a Milan Kundera quote that I use in the book, you know, from Unbearable Lightness of Being, which is that, like, I'm going to paraphrase it. We only have one life, so you can never know what to want because you can never compare previous lives to this one. So you never know which one is better. You're always shooting blind. And I think that really, I also think that as much as I did want partnership, I do love companionship. I do love mothering. I worked in a daycare through college, and only job I've really ever had as a teenager was babysitting. I'm very good with children. So it just always made sense that I would have kids. It would hurt me as I got older and people would say, oh, I just thought you didn't like kids. And I was like, why would you think that? But it sort of went along with a passel of, you know, I guess like successful New York, I don't know, whatever. But I loved children. I loved my friends' children. And you know, I would think, you know, I might not get that, but I might get a version of that. And, you know, I think that more than a marriage, like a ceremony, like a piece of paper or a legal document, I wanted love and companionship.
9: My guest is writer Sarah Heppala, co-host of the weekly culture podcast Smoke 'Em If You Got 'Em and a staff writer at the Dallas Morning News. Her new book is The Only Thing There Is to Want, a memoir of three loves. You're listening to Think. I'm Chris Boyd. at the very end of the book, you write about, you know, having lived in this carriage house for years and years, and it's kind of surrounded by weeds.
10: Yeah.
9: And you said, you know what, I'm gonna put a garden in.
10: I did. This was my pandemic discovery. I think I was also a cliche on this count, but I didn't know it at the time. I went over to a friend's house in Oak Cliff, and she had a garden. And I thought, oh, how charming. She had a what I considered to be sort of like the perfect partnership, and they would play music together and raise chickens, and it was just so cute and quirky. And when I started doing the fantasy building, you know, when I find the guy, I'm going to make a garden. I'm going to do that. And then I was suddenly like, wait a minute. I have a patio with weeds all, like, I could actually garden this plot of land. Like, it didn't even occur to me. I swear, I'd lived there like almost 10 years, and it had never occurred to me. It is literally a garden. It just was so overgrown that it was unrecognizable. So I got like super excited, and I spent all this time, you know, out. This was during the real thick of the pandemic, when people really weren't going out much, and I would spend hours in my garden just sweating. I mean, you know, this is now we're getting into like May and June. I mean, Texas is no joke, right? And I've just got like sweat, and I don't like exercise. I don't like anything. I don't like sweating, but I just didn't even notice. You know, it was just like, I think that's what you're always, for me as a former drinker, like I'm always trying to get to the moment where I lose track of time.
9: Mm-hmm.
10: And that happens in love. And that happens in writing sometimes when you're lucky. And it happens in things that you love doing that fully absorb you. And I would just, like, the sun would be sinking and I would be like, oh my gosh, this was amazing. And I was almost sad when I was done with the weeds because they were so much fun. And we did that for days. And I started planting things and I was terrible at it. And then I got better.
9: Sarah Heppala is co-host of the weekly culture podcast, Smoke 'Em If You Got 'Em, a staff writer at the Dallas Morning News and author of the new book, The Only Thing There Is to Want, a memoir of three loves. Sarah, it's always so nice to talk with you. Thank you for making time.
10: It's so much fun. Let's do it again.
9: 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Again, I'm Chris Boyd. Thanks for listening. Have a great day.

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7: This is 1A. 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
8: 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Like, it's just, some things just sound kind of unrealistic because the necessities are priced like luxuries. 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
7: Today, we're taking your calls about the economy at 855-236-1212. If you have a financial decision you're weighing and you'd like a second opinion on it, or you have questions about how to maximize your money right now, call us at 855-236-1A1A. Let's go to Melanie calling from Maryland. Melanie, you have a question about the housing market. Go ahead.
9: Yes, ma'am. Good morning, guys. I have two properties in my family. They're not the best of properties. They are, one is a post-fire property and the other one is a vacant house that hasn't been cared for in decades. I have been trying to get my mother to sell these to get out from under them, the property taxes, which go up every single year. But at the same time, right now, we're doing without things I never considered luxuries, like paper towels. I finally have her just about talked into starting to work with a realtor, but now I'm getting nervous I've given her the wrong advice based on the mortgage rates, the interest rates. Is it the right time to sell and come out from under these properties as people who are renting a third property? What should we do?
7: Okay, so Melanie, I just want to make sure that they understand the question. There are two properties. Neither is in great shape, but you're currently renting. So it's, do we hold on to these properties we own while we're renting, or do we wait? Is that right?
9: Exactly. My mother's wanted to hold on to them as long as possible for the sentimentality and just to see, you know, what they increase to with time. But at the same time, we are drowning under the property taxes of paying those on top of trying to rent.
7: Yeah. And Melanie, just because it might be relevant, your mother, is she a retiree? Is she on a fixed income?
9: Yes, fixed income. We are a multi-generational household of three generations.
7: Okay. Terry, I'm going to come to you first.
10: Okay, I'm going to bet that we're unanimous on this, Melanie, in giving you our support and encouraging you to get out from under this burden as soon as possible so you can have her listen to this in replay, because she's being sunk and buried in this cost of this property to the detriment of your living standards currently. It might be that with the money that she gets, there would be an opportunity to purchase something else, or at least to deal with your own financial condition. The issues with the house, you know, if she passed away, there would be no capital gains tax, but I think if they're in such bad shape, there's not a tax issue here. I really think it's time to wake up and face the current reality, which is not hoping that prices will go up, but dealing with the reality that you need money today.
7: Kara, anything to add?
11: I'll echo that. Yeah, I think an important thing to understand is when it comes to having assets, we want assets to be income generating or to be growing in value. And it doesn't really sound like these two properties are. It doesn't sound like they're currently rentable. It just sounds like they're an expense that you have. So losing that expense is going to free up money. It may be a tough housing market, but I do think it's a good idea to put these on the market and try and sell them.
7: All right, Melanie, thanks for that call. Let's go to Carly in Pennsylvania. Carly, you have a toddler. You're expecting another baby in February. What's on your mind?
12: Yeah, so we feel so blessed. We were able to buy our forever home last year. My husband and I are in our early 30s. My husband is very handy, but this is a fixer-upper. He's done a lot so far, but we burned through almost 1,200 gallons of oil last winter. And with the price of oil this year, we're trying to figure out, do we spend $600 to $700 a month on a budget through the year, just burning money, or do we take out a home improvement loan, for example, to do some efficiency upgrades? We have natural gas in our neighborhood. We're looking at that. Mm-hmm. We're looking at windows. We're looking at a new roof. Mm-hmm. It's just really hard to weigh all the priorities and see how we're going to possibly come out ahead, especially with interest rates at where they are.
7: Yeah.
12: And with necessities at where they are.
7: Yeah. So Heather, I want to come to you first. When we look at the energy market right now, what are the trends we need to keep an eye on?
13: This is a really tough one for Carly. As a former Pennsylvanian, I sympathize. You're sitting in a state that has tons of natural gas, but it's not benefiting you right now. I think the hard call is that we don't know how long the war in Iran is going to last. We don't know how long these oil and diesel and heating oil prices are going to stay high. But sitting here today, I think we can all agree that there's no end in sight. And it's probably going to be a really, really rough winter for costs of home heating oil. I would lean towards what she was suggesting. If it were my home and my situation, I would be taking a look at the upgrades that you can do. I can tell you at Navy Federal Credit Union, we have been flooded recently with home equity loans, people taking out home equity loans in order to make upgrades to their home. And I personally replaced my windows this summer and have been amazed at what a difference it's made to my electricity bills. So I know it's a hard call when you're also juggling childcare expenses, mm-hmm. But that would be my lean right now.
7: Well, and Kara, for someone like Carly, and Carly didn't mention potentially taking out a home equity loan, but if you're looking at trying to make improvements to your home to make it more energy efficient, or perhaps to change its heating source, what do you need to think about before you take on any form of debt to make those improvements?
11: Yeah, I use heating oil at my house, and I also had to replace my roof about 2 months after I moved in. So I'm having haunting memories hearing Carly's story. But what I would say is it's important to understand that when interest rates rise, that means borrowing money is more expensive. So both taking money out against your asset, your house, right, and or credit card interest rates, getting a new mortgage loan, all of that means right now borrowing that kind of money is expensive. So we have to weigh the borrowing costs against the benefits of what you will get

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3: Social media feeds are exploding with musical voices of resistance. Is that new protest song you just heard on TikTok actually making change? From WAMU and NPR in Washington, this is 1A. Hi, I'm Jen White. American protest songs have a long tradition, from the Revolution to civil rights to the Vietnam War. What are the new protest songs of the digital age? Singers are speaking directly to their fans on TikTok and Instagram, releasing new music at record speeds. What's your take on today's protest songs? Should music speak about guns, immigration, and war? Does it speak to you? Email us at 1a@wamu.org. We talk protest songs of the moment right after this news.
4: Live from NPR News, I'm Giles Snyder. Passengers on board that harrowing Fly Dubai flight are now safely in Tel Aviv, arriving Wednesday evening on another flight after some of them intervened when a pilot stabbed the other pilot and allegedly attempted to crash the plane. NPR's Kat Lonsdorf was at the Tel Aviv airport when the passengers finally arrived.
5: Well, it was really hectic. The arrivals area was filled with journalists waiting for the passengers to arrive, and there were also family members there waiting, some with, you know, balloons or flowers to welcome their loved ones back after such a scary experience. The passengers were flown into Tel Aviv from Saudi Arabia on a different Fly Dubai flight, and they arrived many hours after their original scheduled landing.
4: The attack led Israel to scramble warplanes. It remains unclear what motivated the attack. Cornell University officials have confirmed that an outside counsel will investigate the school's handling of an alleged rape case in 2024. New York Governor Kathy Hochul demanded the investigation, NPR's Brian Mann reports.
6: In a statement on social media, Hochul said she secured a promise from Cornell that the review by an outside counsel will happen.
7: And I just spoke to the university president. They have agreed. They understand the importance of this.
6: The university has drawn criticism for its response 2 years ago when word of an alleged sexual assault at a frat party first spread on campus after the woman reported it to campus police. In a recent civil lawsuit, the woman alleges she was gang raped by seven students. None of the men faced criminal charges. Some were suspended or expelled, but Cornell has declined to say what other disciplinary actions were taken. Hochul says the probe is needed to restore trust.
7: I want answers. I want to know what happened.
6: No details yet on how the investigation will work. Brian Mann, NPR News, Ithaca, New York.
4: At a court hearing in Austin, Texas, Wednesday, a judge found the man shot earlier this month by an ICE agent should remain in custody while a case against him proceeds for assaulting a federal officer. Mose Bouchel of Member Station KUT reports that Wilbur Garces Perez arrived at the hearing in a wheelchair and arm sling with a bullet still lodged in his back.
8: After hearing from lawyers and an ICE investigator, Magistrate Judge Dustin Howell said there was sufficient reason to allow the charges to move forward. He said he's not convinced Garces Perez poses a danger, but agreed he could be a flight risk. Outside the courthouse, Garces Perez's attorneys said the charges had been filed in retaliation and to justify his treatment in detention. Serena Hermitano is a registered nurse who was among a group of medical professionals to petition for his medical release.
9: The fact that he was only gets in the emergency department for just 4 hours is enraging.
8: With the federal charges moving forward, Garces Perez will remain in criminal detention and not return to the South Texas Immigration Center where he's been held since being shot.
4: And you're listening to NPR News. Officials in Tennessee are confirming that death row inmate Krista Gayle Pike survived the state's first attempt to execute her. A statement from the state corrections department says Pike has been transported to an off-site medical facility. Her lawyers have filed an emergency court motion to halt the execution after two doses of a lethal injection drug failed. A report on the state of Switzerland's glaciers shows a more than 20% loss in ice volume over 5 years. The report warns that glaciers can't survive under such conditions, as Imogen Folks reports.
10: The latest figures from Switzerland's National Glacier Monitoring Service show the country's glaciers lost more than 5% of their volume this year. An exceptionally hot summer with repeated heat waves took its toll. The thawing ice eased Europe's drought somewhat, but when that ice is gone, water for crops and crucial river transport links like the Rhine and the Danube will be threatened. Scientists say the link with global warming is clear. If temperatures continue to rise, Europe's glaciers may not survive this century. So far, over 1,000 Swiss glaciers have already disappeared. For NPR News, I'm Imogen Folks in Bern.
4: In a late-night vote, the Senate confirmed President Trump's choice to lead the Labor Department. Senators voted 47 to 41 to confirm Keith Sonderling, one of the Senate's final acts before leaving Washington to focus on the midterm elections. I'm Giles Snyder, NPR News.
11: 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And the Public Welfare Foundation, committed to advancing transformative youth and criminal justice reforms.
12: Slowly and at the grassroots level, election deniers have cemented power over state and local elections.
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3: This is 1A. I'm Jen White. This is the sound of protest. And this.
14: Yes, and how many years can some people exist before they're allowed to be free?
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14: 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The answer is blowing in the wind.
3: And Pete Seeger. Joan Baez.
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18: 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Thoughts and prayers for the innocent. That's the best that you're gonna get.

0: 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Yeah, it's the guns.
1: New voices are emerging across streaming platforms. 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And fans are listening. In this hour, how the enduring tradition of American protest songs is adapting to the digital era. Joining us from Hudson, New York, to discuss is Isabella Gomez Sarmiento. She's a music reporter with NPR Music. Isabella, welcome to the program.
2: Thank you so much for having me.
1: Also with us, Erin Potts from Gardner, New York. She's the co-founder of the Tibetan Freedom Concerts alongside Adam Yauch of the Beastie Boys. She's also the creator of the Freedom Needs a Soundtrack podcast. Erin, it's great to have you.
3: Thanks for having me.
1: And also with us, singer, songwriter, and activist Carsey Blanton. She joins us from her home in New Jersey. Carsey, it's great to have you to 1A.
4: Happy to be here.
1: And we want to hear from you, especially if you're a fan of protest songs. What are your favorite songs and artists, old and new, and what do you love about them? Do you think singers should be activists, or do you prefer your music without the politics? Send us your thoughts at email us at 1A@WAMU.org. Now, Isabella, you've been writing about protest songs. First, what are we talking about? How would you define a protest song?
2: I think the definition is quite broad, actually. I think sometimes protest can be implicit in the composition or in the style of a song. Sometimes it's, you know, an explicit social political message. So it actually spans quite a broad range, I would say.
1: Carsey, you've been writing protest songs for many years. What does a quintessential protest song sound like to you?
4: Well, they can sound like a lot of different things. I, for the first half of my career, mostly wrote love songs about romantic love. And then as I started writing protest songs, I realized they're sort of love songs of a greater love, the love of all people.
1: And when did that transition start to happen for you?
4: Oh, around 2016. I can't remember why exactly.
1: Okay. And how much of the style of your writing changed when you made that transition from love songs, which you considered sort of traditional love songs, into protest love songs?
4: Mm-hmm. I don't know that the style changed a lot. I've always kind of been a genre hopper, so I love all of the many genres that make up American music. And so as I changed to protest songs, I think my lens changed a little bit. So my lyrics became about a broader number of things, but I think I've always been interested in kind of writing the song however it wants to be written.
1: Yeah. You know, Isabella, when people think about protest songs, I think perhaps folk music comes to mind most readily. But in this moment, how are you seeing musicians who focus their music on protest do that kind of genre hopping Carsey's describing?
2: Yeah, I do think a lot of it is still sort of geared towards that folk sound, particularly on social media, where sometimes you have someone responding quickly to something that's happening in the news, an injustice they're frustrated by, you know, picking up a guitar, a banjo, a ukulele, singing to their front-facing camera. But, I mean, there are so many genres that have been beacons of protest, whether that's, you know, hip-hop and really the rise of bedroom rap with, you know, streaming and platforms like SoundCloud. Whether it's in pop music, we have people like Olivia Rodrigo taking very active political stances. I mean, it really runs the gamut in terms of what it can sound and look like.
1: Now, Erin, you're the mastermind behind the Tibetan Freedom Concerts, and that's a series that in the 1990s brought together some of the biggest music artists to try to build support for Tibet. And you've spent more than three decades working with musicians on social justice issues. When you think about your experience in this space, how connected does a protest song have to be to action on the ground?
3: Yeah, that's when I've seen some of the strongest work, is when artists are in relationship with the people already doing that work, and, you know, can connect what they're doing directly to a movement and to the action that a movement is calling for. And I think that we're seeing that happening even today. The Contra Ace album that's about to come out, most of the work that the artists you have on this show today are doing that to some degree or another. So it goes beyond, you know, like a million streams tells us a song had a million streams. It doesn't tell us what happened because of those streams, but that's what the working with the movement, that the reach creates those possibilities that the movement, working with the movement, then can turn into action.
1: Yeah. How far back does this tradition go in American life, Erin?
3: I mean, you know, I would say that, you know, people have always used songs to say what couldn't otherwise be said, to sustain people through these difficult times we keep going through, to find one another, create a sense of we. So it's part of humanity. Mm-hmm. But we can also look back at U.S. history and look every decade of U.S. history, going back to, as you said in the intro, the Revolutionary War, enslavement and abolition, the suffrage movement, workers' movements. Every decade seems to have a pretty robust bunch of examples of people, musicians, putting justice themes into songs and using those to organize.
1: Carsey, do you find yourself reflecting on certain moments in U.S. history and the protest songs that accompanied them, songs perhaps that you draw inspiration from yourself?
4: Sure. I was actually just preparing for this show and reading about the history of the song We Shall Overcome, which you played the Pete Seeger version of in the intro. And I hadn't realized, so the melody originated in Sicily. It was called the Sicilian Miner's Hymn. So it was a Catholic hymn from Sicily. And then the theory is that during the Middle Passage, slaves learned it from the Italian sailors on the boats. And then it became a slave song and an emancipation song, and was later used as a protest song in a labor strike against American Tobacco, which was the people picking tobacco were Black women. But then the song was learned by a labor organizer by the name of Zilphia Horton, and she taught it to Pete Seeger, and then Pete Seeger taught it to Martin Luther King Jr. So I think what's so incredible about songs as a form of knowledge is that they pass in every direction through culture. So they're sort of like, they're very difficult to control. Although one of the most interesting periods of American history in terms of protest music to me is how the FBI and CIA did try to control them during the Cold War.
1: Mm. Well, we'll talk a little bit more about you know, who, how musicians were encouraged not to do protest music. But Isabella, when you think to your own reporting, what do you think makes certain protest songs really stand the test of time? So that they're songs we may be singing now without really knowing or understanding the history attached to them.
2: Yeah, I think a lot of times it's songs that foster sort of a communion spirit and a collective push for action, a collective push for justice that can be applied, you know, across causes, across time periods, across experiences and voices. I think it's songs that really bring people together in numbers and make them feel like collectively they can push for change and they can push for a more just world than the one that we live in.
1: Well, we got this from David in St. Paul, who says, after the killing of Alex Preddy and Renee Good and the dark times of the ICE surge in the Twin Cities, I listened to Bruce Springsteen's Streets of Minneapolis song on loop continuously for a while. Nothing spoke to me at that time about what we were going through except that song. We also heard from Dennis, who writes, these songs have always been vital. Jesse Wells is great. We probably wouldn't be in this mess if musicians had stepped up en masse before the 2024 election. Just want to mention here that we will hear from Jesse Wells a little later in the show. We're talking to Isabella Gomez Sarmiento from NPR Music. Also with us, Erin Potts. She's the co-founder of the Tibetan Freedom Concerts, and Carsey Blanton. She's a singer and music activist. Coming up, some of the most iconic American protest songs, the movements they responded to or fueled with the power of music. And we want to hear from you. Is there a protest song that you hold very dear? Tell us about it. Email us at 1A at WAMU.org. We'll be right back.

0: 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Springtime birds and insects, next time on 1A.
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4: 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And from St. Martin's Press, publishers of Go and Do Likewise, the new book from Kentucky Governor Andy Beshear. Go and Do Likewise urges people to reclaim faith as a force for good, to do right by our neighbors, and to unite our country. This is NPR.
0: This is 1A. I'm Jen White. We're discussing the enduring tradition of American protest songs with Carcy Blanton. She's a singer and music activist. Isabella Gomez Sarmiento, NPR music reporter, and Aaron Potts, the co-founder of the Tibetan Freedom Concerts and producer of the podcast Freedom Needs a Soundtrack. You know, Taylor Swift has said she was warned to stay away from politics by label executives because, quote, a nice girl doesn't force their opinions on people, and don't be like the Dixie Chicks. And that was referring to the country group that fell out of favor back in 2003 after they criticized then-President George W. Bush and the imminent invasion of Iraq. Carcy, how do you think today's sort of traditional record industry regards politically active artists?
5: I think they continue to regard us with a lot of suspicion, but sort of lucky for us, the record industry is collapsing very rapidly, so the bribes are getting a lot cheaper.
0: You said the bribes are getting a lot cheaper?
5: Meaning it's much harder to come by a lucrative record deal than it was 10 or 20 years ago, so I think part of the increase in protest music is because for most working artists, there isn't a corporation funding our career, so we don't have to worry about whether the CEO of that corporation approves of what we're singing about.
0: Mm. And Isabella, it's interesting to hear Carcy say for working artists. And how has that definition changed? As the music industry has changed, you know, with the rise of streaming platforms where artists can put their music out on their own without having the backing of a studio?
6: We've seen it become increasingly democratized in some ways. The fact that there are, in some instances, less gatekeepers, more access for people who have been traditionally shut out of the industry to put their music out in the world and share it with an audience that they might not otherwise have been able to reach. But at the same time, we see a lot of, you know, ethical and financial complications with the way that a lot of these platforms work, with the way that artists are compensated, with rising costs related to touring and recording and putting out projects. So it's a little bit of give and take, and I think it can be a double-edged sword. I think we're seeing more of a creation of haves and have-nots in the music industry, as working artists continue to struggle to get by, and as, you know, you have some artists who are selling out arenas and stadiums around the country.
0: Aaron, I'm curious to hear your thoughts as well, because if we are talking about, you know, artists who are trying to, say, stand up a tour in support of a given political cause, has the environment around that changed?
7: It's constantly changing. I mean, when I was doing work in the 90s around the Tibetan Freedom Concerts, touring was a very different thing than it is today. And there are these ebbs and flows in terms of where an artist makes most of their money on tour, through their recorded music, et cetera. So there's always going to be ebbs and flows in that. And I think, you know, figuring out where the music industry is, where can an artist have the success financially and otherwise that they need to keep going, and how to integrate the causes that they care about, not only into the creative that they're doing, but also into their business, how they tour, where they tour, these kinds of things. Like, these are all things I've worked with artists over the 30 years with, and it just keeps changing and ebbs and flows, and new technologies happen, new ways of touring happen, and we keep evolving the work to match that.
0: Well, Isabella, recently Macklemore was dropped as the opening act for Ed Sheeran's tour because of his explicit protests about Gaza. What insight does that incident give us into the relationship between the music business and political protest today?
6: There's definitely a friction there. You know, I think over the last few years, we've seen thousands of musicians take stances related to what's happening in Gaza. I think what happened between Macklemore and Ed Sheeran was sort of a flashpoint in the heightening of those tensions and in all of the power brokers in the industry. You know, that was a situation where you had venue owners, people who own the stadiums, who own NFL sports teams, sort of taking issue with what an artist was expressing on stage and using their power to demand that an artist be removed from a lineup. So I just think it shows that there are so many different power brokers within the industry, not just the musicians themselves. And, you know, there's rising friction when it comes to how musicians express what they believe in and how they stand up for those things on stage.
0: You know, I think about a star like Bad Bunny. He's written songs demanding political change in Puerto Rico in support of Black Lives Matter, among other topics. And Aaron, this is an artist who has also taken control of his own tour and said, like, listen, I'm building my tour in Puerto Rico. I want to support the economy there. How does an artist like him fit into the story of protest music in the U.S.?
7: I mean, I would talk about not just protest music, but also freedom songs, resistance songs. And then there's songs that have nothing to do with any of it that become these anthems for the movement. Twisted Sisters, We're Not Gonna Take It is one. Gloria Gaynor's I Will Survive weren't originally about issues, but became them. I think Bad Bunny clearly has done an amazing amount of political work. And some of it is very overt, and some of it is less so. I mean, I remember the day after the Super Bowl halftime show that he did. I was walking down the street in my neighborhood in New Orleans, and I passed this older white woman walking towards me. She was wearing, like, this purple anti-racism shirt, and she was singing DTMF. You know, not the kind of person you thought would be a Bad Bunny fan, but she was singing it, and then I started singing it as well as we passed each other. And, we're complete strangers. And it wasn't like an enormous moment or anything, but for that one second, it was like we both felt less alone about what was happening in our country. And so I think, you know, we can't underestimate that function of music and artists like Bad Bunny to give us this moment of collective joy just walking down the street.
0: Well, Carsey, that also makes me wonder how the platforms you're on, social media platforms, give you the ability to maybe reach audiences that you wouldn't reach through typical avenues. Do you find you're finding audiences that you're like, huh, it's kind of surprising that you are now a fan?
5: Yeah, I mean, social media is it's like better and better and worse, faster and faster. Mm-hmm. There's so many incredible things about it as a tool. And I think the primary one is, yeah, just being able to reach a lot of people through, like, the black box of the algorithm, which no one even knows how it works. And there are some surprises in there, who ends up following me and, you know, other artists. There's so many of us now making protest music or freedom songs and putting them on the internet within an hour of having written them. But yeah, it's sort of like no one knows how it works. We know they're changing the algorithm all the time. We don't know who's in charge of it. We don't know why they make the changes they make. So I think we're all attempting to adjust to the new media environment in every moment.
0: Yeah. Well, we're hearing from lots of you. Claude writes his favorite, Tom Morello and Rage Against the Machine. Ken in East Rochester, New York says there's something very powerful about the role of music in societal change. Most notably, the 60s is a great example. Many of the important changes that occurred then often had songs supporting each movement. My favorite artist, Sawyer Fredericks, is another great example. Aaron, tell us more about what was happening in protest music in the 60s.
7: Yeah, well, you know, in the civil rights movement, free

0: Bob Marley's. There was also a series of concerts called Rock Against Racism in the 70s, 60s and early 70s. And so it felt like maybe an explosion of these kinds of songs and themes. And you know, I feel like music often reflects the state of the world. And so there was a lot going on in the 60s throughout the world, not just in the United States. And I think that that music was reflecting the times. And so there was a lot of songs in those moments. And some of those songs carried on because they have this timelessness. You know, Sam Cooke's A Change Is Gonna Come feels as current today as it did when he wrote it. And a lot of those kinds of songs, I think, came out of that moment.
1: Yeah. Isabella, when you listen to protest songs of this moment, how do you hear them in conversation with protest songs from, you know, the 60s or the 70s or even the 80s?
2: Well, I think part of that is just aesthetically the sounds that they're pulling from. I think we have a lot of artists, Jesse Wells, like you mentioned, artists like Monrovia, Jensen McRae, who I've interviewed, pulling on some of these folk traditions in the way that the songs sound. But I think also there's a specificity to the conditions that they're talking about. You know, we're seeing artists sort of speak out against war. We're seeing artists speak out against racial injustice. We're seeing artists speak out against gendered violence. These are topics that, like Aaron just mentioned, were being sung about in the 1960s and 70s. And those are causes that have evolved and changed. But at the same time, they're causes that people are still singing about. So there is a direct through line in the sort of, you know, living conditions that these artists are concerned with and that they're fighting back against.
1: Well, we're talking to Isabella Gomez Sarmiento from NPR Music. Also with us, Aaron Potts, the executive producer of the documentary podcast Freedom Needs a Soundtrack, and Carcy Blanton, folk punk rock singer and music activist. We're also hearing from so many of you. Baba writes, favorite protest song, Knocking on Heaven's Door. Linda writes her favorites, Nina Simone's Mississippi, Goddamn, and This Land Is Your Land by Woody Guthrie. And Hugh shares, as a Vietnam veteran, my favorite war protest song is War by Edwin Starr. Well, we still love to hear about the protest songs that speak to you. Email us at 1A at WAMU.org. I'm Jen White. You're listening to 1A. I want to turn our attention now on new emerging artists, someone who's been mentioned a lot so far, Jesse Wells, who has a huge following on TikTok, Instagram, and YouTube with songs like Join Ice.

0: Celebrities join ice.
1: We're going to hear from Jesse himself a little later, but a lot of you are paying attention to Jesse Wells.
2: Hi, my name is Buddha from Louisville, Kentucky, and I just saw Jesse Wells this last weekend at Bourbon and Beyond here in Louisville, and his protest songs are great. Give him a listen. Thanks.
1: And Matthew writes, my protest songs all come from Jesse Wells. He's so prolific. I love the song Red. Carsey, I want to focus in on that prolific part of this. You've been creating music yourself for two decades now. Do you think, well, how maybe has streaming changed your process, the writing of the song, but also, you know, how it's recorded, how it's released, how quickly you can get it out to your fans?
3: Yeah, I think the speed is the main thing that's changed. Mm-hmm. The possibility of writing a song about a current event in the news that day and then posting it to Instagram or TikTok or YouTube is such a new phenomenon. I think we haven't quite caught up to it psychologically. But yeah, a lot of younger songwriters are very quick on the uptake there, which is great because it does mean that sort of the cultural commentary coming from the artists is happening a lot faster than it would in the days of everyone being on a record deal where it could take 2 or 3 years between writing a song and releasing it.
1: Do you feel an increased sense of pressure, though, to respond to the moment quickly? Because, like you said, you don't know how the algorithm works exactly, but the thing that's in your feed may be completely gone in a couple of days.
3: Yeah, I mean, I feel some pressure. I think artists who are younger and kind of grew up with YouTube and Instagram probably feel more pressure. Mm-hmm. I also think, like, I'm...

0: embedded in several different organizations that do political work. And I would just advocate for everybody on the internet, which is to say everybody, to find some comrades so that when something happens in the news, you don't just respond to the algorithm, but you're also responding to some sort of analysis that might be coming from a sense of shared history and solidarity and political theory.
1: Well, Aaron, I think of someone named, you know, someone like Bruce Springsteen, as the song Streets of Minneapolis was mentioned a little later. He wrote that song the same day Alex Pretty was fatally shot by Border Patrol agents in January of this year, and he released it 4 days later. So things move quickly. We get information faster. Artists are able to distribute their music to a broader audience much faster, thanks to digital platforms. To what degree, if any, do you think that speed affects the durability of today's protest music?
2: I was thinking about Bruce when you were talking about how the younger artists are doing this, because I was like, he's probably not considered a younger artist.
1: Right.
2: Yeah, he wrote that song on Saturday, he recorded it on Tuesday, and released it on Wednesday. What he also did was embed that song in the movement. He went to Minneapolis and sang that song. He used it as a fundraiser and a rallying cry. He incorporated the chants of the people on the streets of Minneapolis in it. And so I think that the way he did it, you know, not just the speed with which he did it, but the depth of connection that he employed around that song, helps it to stand up. I mean, it is a moment in time, and I hope that it's not like Sam Cooke's "A Song, a Change Is Gonna Come," and in 10 years, I hope we're not singing the streets of Minneapolis together, because hopefully that isn't happening in the world anymore. But I think the durability of the moment was there because of how he wrapped that song with the movement, mm-hmm. with things that the movement, ways that he supported the movement with that song.
1: Well, we have to let you both go, Aaron and Isabella, in just a moment. But quickly before we do, Isabella, who are some of the interesting online artists you're really paying attention to these days?
3: Well, one of them is on this call, Carsey. I would also say, you know, we talked about Jesse Wells, Monrovia, who's an Afro-Appalachian singer, Jensen McRae, who doesn't, you know, put out her songs through her label, but does it on social media. I mean, there are just so many. You open your feed and you find musicians.
1: Aaron, what about you?
2: Well, I just learned about Earth to Eve, and I was really intrigued with their music. So that's a current one. The Contra Ice album is also pretty exciting.
1: Well, that's Erin Potts. She's the creator of Freedom Needs a Soundtrack podcast. Also with us, Isabella Gomez Sarmiento. She's a music reporter with NPR Music. Isabella, Erin, thanks for joining us. And Carsey Blanton is sticking with us. She's a singer, songwriter, guitarist, and activist. And still to come, more of the new singers who are adapting protest songs to the digital age. They speak directly to their fans, often bypassing the music industry and releasing new tracks with the speed of a click. We'll hear from them after the break. This is 1A.

0: I've been writing since about age 15. I grew up in Nashville, right around Music City Row. It's always been in my blood, you know. I've been writing for a long time. Particularly, I got into music just for the love of the craft.
1: This interview with Arthur Black and the rest of our Amplify All artists can be found at wboi.org/amplify.
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3: I was always chasing the next hit. 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
9: Let's get back to today's protest songs with three singers who are creating, producing, and releasing songs directly on TikTok, Instagram, and YouTube. Still with us, singer and songwriter Carsey Blanton. And let's bring some new voices into the conversation. Joining us from Los Angeles is Philip Labus. He's an actor, screenwriter, musician, and lyricist. He recently released his new album, Good Guy with a Gun. Philip, welcome to 1A.
10: Thanks for having me.
9: And we're also joined by Jesse Wells. He's one of the most successful new folk rock singer-songwriters, and he's currently on his Red Tour across the U.S. Jesse, thanks for joining us.
11: Good morning.
9: And we're also hearing from you. Juanita in Oxford says, I'm from the Joan Baez, Bob Dylan era, so protest songs are part of my DNA. My favorites now are Jesse Wells for his boldness and Elle Cordova for her lyrics. I'm old, but staying connected. Jesse, you've described what you do as singing the news, making these solo topical videos that you post directly on social media. And you've gotten a lot of comparisons to Bob Dylan and Woody Guthrie. When and why did you start writing and performing political songs?
11: I started in early 2024. My dad had a heart attack, and that kind of rocked my world. And then I got sober, and I started singing the news, yeah.
9: Well, you've recently released Masks Off. It's about toxic patriotism and corruption. Okay.

0: What initially moves you to write about a specific topic?
1: You see things going on that you feel like you have something to say about. So some stuff goes by and you don't got anything to say about it, but every once in a while, and actually more often than not, things go down and you do have something to say about it. Hmm. So you write a tune.
0: Philip, what about for you? What do you find draws you to write about a specific topic?
2: I think I feel, I agree with Jesse that, you know, sometimes something goes by in the news and there's either nothing to say or nothing that hasn't already been said and has become sort of pithy and nonsensical by this point. But when I want to write about something, it's usually if I feel a deep sense of injustice, and it's pouring out of me, and I have nowhere to put it. And then particularly if I find something ironic or almost funny in the way that it's playing out in the news, that's when I feel the most drawn to my guitar.
0: Mm. You know, we've been talking this hour about the way digital platforms allow all of you to really bypass traditional music industry gatekeepers. But I'm curious whether any of you experience any pressure or backlash. You know, people really wanting you to be less political in your work. Carsey?
3: I mean, I've never been on a record label. You know, I tour, so there's been a couple occasions when I started talking about Gaza and Palestine on stage when venues threatened to cancel my shows. But as I mentioned, like, I'm in organizations, and I was already part of one called Artists Against Apartheid. So when the venue threatened to cancel, I basically said, well, you can speak to my lawyer, which most venues don't respond well to. So the show stayed on. So I think, again, I'm just advocating for the benefit of being embedded in, like, organizing communities rather than only in business communities.
0: Yeah. Jesse, what about you? Do you face any pressure from your fans to, you know, pull back on the politics in your music?
1: No, I mean, they never liked listening to me singing love songs or any other kind of stuff I was singing about. So they say keep going, so I keep going.
0: Philip, what about for you?
2: I think being online means there's always going to be a contingent of people who want you to, you know, as they say, shut up and play. Mm-hmm. But I also think there's something, again, kind of funny that many of the people who dislike the modern day political movement are big fans of the political singers of 40 to 50 years ago. So the Bob Dylan fan doesn't recognize that the new Bob Dylan is here and they're singing about Gaza. They're singing about Palestine. They're singing about ICE because those are the crazy leftist political views or what have you that will be mainstream in 40 years and then when everyone will have been against this.
3: Yeah, I would just add, I think all three of us kind of came up, our careers exploded on the internet rather than in the traditional music industry, if I'm not wrong. And so, sorry, there's a dog. So I think we've all kind of discovered the same thing, which is there's a great hunger for people singing about the stuff that we're interested in singing about. And I think a lot of artists who are still chasing a kind of traditional success where you might end up singing in a stadium like Ed Sheeran are still kind of self-censoring. And those of us who are making fans on the internet aren't doing that anymore.
0: Well, that makes me wonder how you all, as explicitly political performers, measure success in your careers. I mean, Jesse, for you, how are you measuring success?
1: Just to wake up, I imagine. Not in a traditional sense, that's for sure. So I have no ambitions to play a stadium or even play a theater, though I'm thankful when I can. Success is being yourself 100% of the time.
0: Carsey, what about for you? You've been doing this for two decades now. Has your definition of what it means to be successful shifted over that period of time?
3: Oh, a lot. Yeah, I mean, I used to be one of those people thinking I would get a record deal and sing in a stadium. And I've been very blessed to have my sort of life's purpose shift to, like, I just want to make songs that are useful for the revolution. And I want to be you know, embedded in the revolution. I want to be part of it. I want to be there on the streets with the people making it happen. So success to me means making useful songs that make the world better.
0: Yeah, and Philip, you're a multi-hyphenate. So you're a musician, but you're also an actor. So you're moving between, you know, different mediums and different platforms. And so for you, I would imagine, you know, you're weighing what you're doing in the music world, but you also have to think about the possible implications for other parts of your work. So how do you think about success?
2: I don't worry about weighing the value of my personal speech against the possibility of a career. I would much rather be unsuccessful as myself than successful as somebody else. What a trap it would be to be successful as someone I'm not even me. But I certainly think the internet makes it so everyone can feel their moment of fame and have a glimpse of connecting with people. The biggest trap is thinking that will last forever or that is even real. It's, you know, it's a reflection and it's a powerful moment, but it's not your life. Your life is what's happening in the real world.
0: Yeah. And speaking of the real world, as the three of you are performing your songs, you know, there's one experience online when you're, you know, kind of singing into the internet void. And then there's the moment when you're in front of people and you're singing these songs and perhaps having them sing them along with you. I mean, Jesse, when you're in front of a live audience, what is that experience like for you to sing these songs and know that people are picking up on your message and communing with you around the music you write?
1: And it's like meeting a bunch of pen pals at once. So, you know, they're out there, you know, there's people who feel the same way you do. But, you know, like Phil said, you don't necessarily feel them when you're just posting a video online. So we all get together and I get to play the songs to them and I don't know, it's a good time.
0: Yeah. Carsey, what about you?
3: Well, I love touring. I mean, I love bringing people into real life communal experiences. It's such a great escape from like the weird, crazy making echo chamber of the internet. But I would also add that the most rewarding experience has been singing songs as part of activist efforts. So when I was on the Samud flotilla and ended up in Israeli prison, we got to sing not just my songs, but everybody's songs on the women's side in the prison. And that was absolutely the most rewarding experience of being a musician I've ever had.
0: Philip, when you move from that, you know, online world into the real world and you hear people singing your songs and have that moment of realization that, oh, they have picked up on what I'm saying and they're in this moment of shared communion with me, how do you experience that as an artist?
2: Oh, it's incredibly gratifying, of course. You write a song alone in your room. It's so solitary. The sharing of it, the posting it, even the sense of seeing people watch it and comment on it, it's all ultimately a solitary experience. So being in communion with those other people when they're singing along, when they know the words, it can be so powerful. I'm doing a tour right now where I'm playing in living rooms and like for audiences of 10 to 30 people at a time, where it's based on where my fans are. And so it's so gratifying in small, any amount of people together in a room is a powerful shared experience.
0: Well, Jesse, I know we have to let you go, but we appreciate you joining us.
1: Thanks for letting me chime in.
3: Hey, Jesse, before you go, can I ask you something? We have this new organization called People's Songs, and we're trying to bring together activist musicians to fundraise. We did a fundraiser for the Minnesota 15 and to contribute protest songs to the movement. Will you join us?
1: Far out. Yeah, hit me up.
3: All right, peoplesongs.org for everybody listening.
0: All right, that's Jesse Wells. He's a singer-songwriter. Thanks for joining us, Jesse. And we're still talking to Carsey Blanton. She's a singer-songwriter, guitarist, and activist, and Philip Labus, an actor, screenwriter, musician, and lyricist. I'm Jen White. You're listening to 1A. And we're still hearing from so many of you. Ted in Chapel Hill, North Carolina writes, I have been a civil rights lawyer, activist, law professor for more than 50 years. Protest music has sustained me. I have too many to name, but two that I repeatedly go to for inspiration and comfort are Curtis Mayfield and The Impressions' This Is My Country and Ella's Song by Sweet Honey in the Rock. Sweet Honey and Rock is a favorite of mine as well. We also heard from James, who writes, the greatest protest song, period, Machine Gun by Joni Hendrix. Philip, when you think about, you know, the music you grew up with or just the music you're drawn to, are there certain protest songs that you find yourself going back to?
2: It's a great question. Of course, I'm super inspired by the sort of classic folk heroes of the 60s, but I also think there's certain music and audacity that I find really powerful. I was a big fan of the one record from the Sweatshop Boys about 10 years ago, which was Riz Ahmed's project with Heems. That's a hip-hop project from people, you know, talking about the IDF and really powerful kind of discrimination they were facing through the lens of hip-hop. Going back further to when I was a kid, I was even drawn in by not quite political music, but like satirical music that just was laced with irony and anger, like from Tom Lear. So I think all of that plays into what I like now.
0: Well, I want us to hear a bit of both of your music. Philip, this is a taste of the song, It's the Guns, that you released in 2024.
4: Did you know laws are made up and the Constitution too? You can change it when mass murder becomes a usual thing we do. I've never seen a group of tyrants so determined not to budge. Sorry we slowed your sails down with our bodies and our blood.
0: And Carsey, this is from one of your songs. It's called After a Revolution.

0: You know, I'm really curious to hear how you both think about the future of protest songs, say in the next 50 years. We already have these AI-generated songs, and in some cases, you know, the algorithm pushes those out more than the songs by human artists. So where do you think this is all heading, Carsey?
1: Well, I think the future is organizing in real life to get some working class power, because without that, we don't have a future. So the organization I mentioned earlier, People's Songs, is actually based on a historical organization that was started by Pete Seeger and Woody Guthrie and others in the late 40s. So they were very interested in organizing musicians to be embedded in workers' movements. And that's what we're working on again now. Because again, the internet can radicalize you, but it can't organize you. We have to do that in real life.
0: Philip, what about you?
2: I think the future is certainly not written. And I think one of the biggest roles, as Carsey said, that musicians can play is to radicalize you, to provide, to give a voice to your anger and your rage and your grief. But it is the start of a conversation. It's not the end of it. I don't believe, you know, everyone can be everything. I know that I feel sometimes most comfortable in my role as someone to inspire and hopefully help people believe better things are possible. I don't want to be a politician because I think that's not a role I'm well suited to. And so in terms of what the future holds in regards to AI, I really firmly believe that that is not a lasting part of our culture. And, you know, I know there are many people who disagree, but I believe most of the people who disagree seem to have a vested interest in AI being powerful and the sort of economic interests propping that up. There is certainly a place for it, but I don't believe there's any AI in our protest music because it's a machine learning. It's guessing words. It can't create meaning. So, yeah.
1: I totally agree, Philip, and I also love what you brought up about hope, because I think the algorithm loves outrage, and so a lot of us are writing towards this outrage and division because that's what works. And I look forward to kind of the next part of protest writing culture where we remember how to write about the future and what's possible and to bring people together.
0: Well, we'll end on this message from Mark Parker in Nashville, who says, love hearing younger artists today addressing these troubling times. Keep it up. We need it now more than ever. We've been speaking to Carsey Blanton. She's a songwriter, singer, and music guitarist, and Philip Labus, a musician, lyricist, and social media creator. Carsey, Philip, thank you so much for joining us. We appreciate it.
2: Thanks for having us. Keep rocking.
0: Today's producer was Deanna Ferrero. This program comes to you from WAMU, part of American University in Washington, distributed by NPR. I'm Jen White. Thanks for listening, and we'll talk again tomorrow. This is 1A.

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1: I'm Andrew from the Hillsboro Association neighborhood in Fort Wayne, Indiana. 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
3: From WHYY in Philadelphia, this is Fresh Air. I'm Dave Davies. Today, a sobering look at the plight of Ukrainians facing a winter of savage attacks with diminished defenses in the war with Russia. We speak with The Economist editor-in-chief Zanny Minton-Beddoes, just back from her fourth visit to the country. She says Russia has ramped up production of missiles and deadly drones, while Ukraine is desperately short of interceptors to resist the onslaught. We'll discuss what Ukraine needs from its allies and the state of relations between Europe, Canada, and the U.S. in the Trump era.
4: And Kyiv itself, in the last couple of months, but really the last few weeks, has been under extraordinary bombardment from the Russians. And they are basically trying to make life unlivable in a city of several million people.
3: First News.
5: Live from NPR News, I'm Giles Snyder. Tennessee Governor Bob Lee has halted executions from being carried out in the state after a death row inmate survived two doses of a lethal injection drug. In a statement, Lee said he is also ordering an outside investigation. Catherine Sweeney is a reporter with member station WPLN. She was among the media witnesses who described what they saw to other reporters.
6: This is an enormous dose of a sedative that should not ever need to happen twice, but it did. And then she stayed alive. I think one of the issues we have here is the protocol doesn't talk about what happens if you do this twice and they're still alive. I don't think that that is something that was planned for.
5: A statement from the State Corrections Department says Krista Gail Pike has been transported to an off-site medical facility. She had been sentenced to death for a 1995 murder when she was 18. Against the backdrop of the war with Iran, Defense Secretary Pete Hegseth Wednesday delivered what he called a State of the Force address at a military base in Virginia. Hegseth announced some major changes, including slashing the number of generals and admirals by 20%. Here's NPR's Tom Bowman.
7: He's also fired a number of senior black and female officers, questioning whether they got the job because of their race or gender. Also, the top Democrat on the Senate Armed Services Committee, Jack Reed, said lawmakers have a role here, and Hegseth must come to Capitol Hill to explain his reasoning for these cuts.
5: Hegseth's speech came on the same day that U.S. forces formally withdrew from Iraq after more than two decades. Iran says it has received an official U.S. response to Tehran's proposal to bring an end to the seven-month war. Foreign Minister Abbas Araghchi presented the response at a cabinet meeting Wednesday. President Trump rejected the latest offer a few days ago, but Araghchi has said that Iran has not received a formal rejection. President Trump announced that South Korea will invest $200 billion in energy projects in the U.S. NPR's Anthony Kuhn reports from Seoul that it's part of a $350 billion investment deal that South Korea agreed to last year in exchange for lower U.S. tariffs.
8: The projects include a gas-fired power plant in Texas, eight large nuclear power plants in several states, and investment in a natural gas pipeline in Alaska. President Trump called the projects a major step towards securing the U.S.'s energy supply chain. The announcement's timing is widely seen as a bid to burnish Trump's economic record ahead of midterm elections. South Korea's Ministry of Industry, though, says in a statement that there's been no decision on whether or how much South Korea will invest in the Alaska pipeline. A U.S. Commerce Department fact sheet says that whether work on the project goes ahead depends on whether it's considered commercially viable. Anthony Kuhn, NPR News, Seoul.
5: This is NPR. Israeli Prime Minister Benjamin Netanyahu and Indian Prime Minister Narendra Modi are praising the Indian pilot who was stabbed by his co-pilot in that Fly Dubai flight Wednesday, saying he managed to get the cockpit door open, allowing passengers to step in to restrain his attacker. The flight, with more than 170 people on board, made an emergency landing in Saudi Arabia. The motive for the attack remains unclear. The Trump administration has made some last-minute changes to the forms used by U.S. citizens who cast ballots from outside the country. Now, voting advocates are raising concerns, as NPR's Hansi Lo Wong reports.
9: Many overseas and military voters use two absentee voting forms that are overseen by the Pentagon. In August, the Trump administration made an emergency request to remove a long-standing category for U.S. citizens who are born abroad and have never lived in the United States, and sometimes because their U.S. citizen parents or legal guardians served overseas in the U.S. military. Many states allow these citizens to vote if a parent last lived or was registered to vote there before leaving the country. The Pentagon says it now believes those overseas citizens are not eligible to use its forms, but that state election officials can continue processing older versions of the forms. The change comes after the Republican National Committee sued more than a half a dozen states for allowing these U.S. citizens to vote. Hansi Lo Wong, NPR News.
5: Asian shares mostly higher in Thursday trading. Japan's benchmark Nikkei is up more than 3%. And the regional markets are advancing in Seoul, Hong Kong, and Shanghai after a mixed day on Wall Street. The S&P 500 slipped to close out a third losing month in the last four. This is NPR News.
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3: This is Fresh Air. I'm Dave Davies. Since Russia invaded Ukraine 4.5 years ago, Ukrainian forces have held their own on the battlefield with support from Western allies, and morale among the country's civilian population has held up despite punishing air attacks. But our guest, Zanny Minton-Beddoes, editor-in-chief of The Economist, says the war is changing in ways that bring a new level of terror to Ukrainian citizens and pose serious threats to the country's economy. Minton-Beddoes recently returned from a reporting trip with a team of journalists to Ukraine, where she says both sides in the war are developing new weapons and refining tactics with lethal consequences. One example, so-called safari hunting drones that identify a person or vehicle as a target, then follow as the target flees in terror. The drone eventually dives and crashes into the target, detonating a deadly explosive charge. We've invited Zanny Minton-Beddoes back on the show to talk about Ukraine and catch up on some other important topics, including the war with Iran, trade, tariffs, and the state of U.S., European, and Canadian alliances. Zanny Minton-Beddoes is a former economist for the International Monetary Fund who joined The Economist magazine in 1994. She holds degrees from Oxford University and Harvard University and is a regular commentator on television and radio. We recorded our conversation yesterday. Zanny Minton-Beddoes, welcome back to Fresh Air.
4: Thank you so much for having me.
3: You and this team of journalists from The Economist recently made an extensive trip to Ukraine. You've been there before. Why did you feel you wanted to make this kind of investment in this subject now?
4: So you're right. I've been there four times since the invasion by Russia, the full-scale invasion. The first, I think, 3 weeks after the invasion, when I went to Kyiv and was the first journalist to interview President Zelensky. The reason I go is because I think this is the most important geopolitical conflict in Europe in, you know, the last 70 years. And I actually have a kind of personal soft spot for Ukraine. I lived there for a few months 30 years ago. I find it a fascinating country. And I feel that you can only really understand something, particularly a conflict like that, if you actually see it close up. And I have to say, Dave, that this was a very sobering trip. And it was probably the most sobering since the very first time I went, which was the first time in 2022, the Russians were still just outside Kyiv. The city was virtually empty. You know, we went to see President Zelensky kind of in bunkers. He was in his palace, but there were sandbags everywhere. It really felt like a place at war. But the subsequent two times, when I went to Kyiv, it felt like a normal city. The war felt far away because the city then had very good air defenses. And yes, there were occasional air alerts, but you felt it as though you were in a very safe city. This time around, I went to Kyiv and then I went to visit the brigade headquarters of one of the drone brigades much closer to the front in a location that I'm obviously not going to disclose, but much closer to the front. And Kyiv itself, and this is, I think, really important for people to understand, in the last couple of months, but really the last few weeks, has been under extraordinary bombardment from the Russians. And they are basically trying to make life unlivable in a city of several million people. And there are sort of two big things that have changed that have given the Russians an advantage. The first is that the Ukrainians have run out of interceptors for ballistic missiles, what are called PAC-3 interceptors, produced by the US, which for the past couple of years have really helped them to defend themselves against ballistic missiles. And because these interceptors are in extremely short supply, they were used heavily in the Middle East recently in the Iran war, the Ukrainians have essentially hardly got any left. So the Russians are able to bombard the city at night with ballistic missiles. And the second is that the Russians have made an innovation to their drones. Their kind of workhorse drone is something called the Shahed drone, which was originally made by Iran, that the Russians started producing at scale. And they have essentially attached jet propulsion to those drones, which makes them go much higher and much faster, and thus makes them much harder for the Ukrainians to intercept. And Ukrainians had built sort of defensive drones that could intercept the Shaheds with a sort of 95% success rate. But now that they have these jet propulsion attached to them, that interception rate has gone down closer to 40%. And the Russians have enormous quantities of these drones that they are just sending into Ukraine essentially all day and all night now.
3: What does that mean day to day for civilians who are used to air raid sirens, right? I mean, this is not like they're not used to living in a wartime.
4: So I think the difference is that, you know, if you're living in Kyiv, you have an app on your phone, and I had it on my phone when I was there, and it goes off every time there is a, you know, ballistic missile or a jet Shahed close within, you know, I think 50 or 100 kilometers. And basically it's going off the whole time. And you are trying to live a normal life. And so you're looking and you become normalized to this quite quickly. And you look at it and you say, well, is it likely to be in my part of town? Looks not too far away. So I'll, you know, if it's too close, you might go to a shelter. You might just keep an eye on it. But increasingly, it's happening all day, and you're suddenly discovering that the metro isn't working. You're unable to get your kids from school. There's been an attack, a supermarket's blown up, you know, and every day people are killed.
3: You paid a visit to the operations center of an elite drone unit in the Ukrainian army. Share with us what you saw there.
4: So Ukraine has several of these unarmed systems brigades, as they're called, which are units that specialize in drones. And they were set up often by civilians, technologists, sort of separate from the army structure, but they work with the army structure. And they are in the vanguard of what this war is about, particularly at the front lines. And it is very different from what you imagine, you know, warfare to be from the movies. A drone-based war is one where the actual front lines, there are no people visible. There is what the Ukrainians call the kill zone, which is now something like 20 to 30 kilometers each way from the contact line, where essentially anything that moves will be shot at by a drone within seconds or minutes.
3: From both sides?
4: Yes, from both sides. There are hundreds of drones in the air, surveillance drones, drones, attack drones. That means that nothing can really move. So the few people who are there on both sides are, you know, in underground dugouts. They are often supplied by drone, or they're supplied by unmanned ground vehicles, essentially kind of robots on wheels. It's a dystopian hellscape. To be clear, I wasn't anywhere near there. I was sort of close to it, but well out of that area. Then these drones are manned and sort of piloted by people in the brigade headquarters of the sort that I went to. They have huge screens, and it's like a cross between a sort of dystopian video game and a startup. There are huge numbers of computer screens. There are people who are plotting where the Russians' assets are. They are sending surveillance drones to go and find them. Then they're sending in drones to attack them. And the other side is doing that too. And the area around the front line is now basically a sort of no man's land where nothing can move. And, you know, the Ukrainians are clearly trying to disrupt Russian supply lines by attacking well beyond the front lines. And then, of course, they're also increasingly hitting refineries much further into Russia. So this is a, on both sides, a drone-based war whose characteristics are very, very fast innovation.
3: And I mentioned in the introduction these so-called safari drones, where a pilot located somewhere is looking at what the drone sees. They identify a target, might be a person, might be a vehicle, and essentially kind of track them from the air as if they're a safari hunter, and then smash the drone into the target and blow up a charge, right?
4: That's exactly. And that's what happens on the front line in this kill zone the whole time. What is sort of newer is that the Russians are doing the same thing to attack civilians in frontline towns. And increasingly and alarmingly, they have the capability to reach bigger cities, potentially Kiev, with this kind of drone too. So the notion of safari hunting individuals to kill them is now no longer some sort of dystopian fantasy. It's something that can happen.
3: There's a dreadful video that I've seen of a man who, and there's this drone buzzing around above him, you know, 6 or 8 feet in the air, and he's dodging around trying to get behind a truck to kind of avoid it. And eventually the drone dives into him, and he wasn't killed, but he was seriously injured. But just seeing it just seems, it's utterly terrifying.
4: It is. And what was really sobering to me is it was tough enough seeing all of this at this sort of center of this war. But what I realized is that these are tactics and capabilities that can be used by the Russians elsewhere. And if you remember just a few weeks ago, there was a narrow escape at Leipzig airport when there was an attack, which a drone was attacking a cargo plane at the airport. It was foiled, but it was in Germany, and the German government has said that the Russians were behind it. And I think there was a realization for me, and in one of the conversations I had with the senior people at this drone brigade, became clear to me that their view is, these are the capabilities that the Russians have. Don't think that they're going to be confined just to Ukraine. And I think there is a growing concern amongst European politicians and intelligence services that there will be more of this. We've had alarms raised from the Polish government, we've had alarms raised from Baltic governments, we've had alarms raised across the board that the Russians may well be planning to do more of this. And what became clear to me is that it is technologically totally doable now.
3: We need to take a break here. Let me reintroduce you. We are speaking with Zanny Minton-Beddo. She is editor-in-chief for The Economist. We'll continue our conversation in just a moment. This is Fresh Air.
14: Slowly and at the grassroots level, election deniers have cemented power over state and local elections.
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14: Why it might be too late for federal courts to intervene, that's next time on Think. 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
3: This is Fresh Air, and our guest today is The Economist's editor-in-chief, Zanny Minton-Beddo. We're looking at the war in Ukraine, and we'll be discussing some other topics, including the conflict in the Middle East and the state of Western alliances. Our interview was recorded yesterday. You know, the Ukrainians have been effective in sending drones behind the lines in Russia and attacking, military infrastructure, energy infrastructure. And one of the ways that they have been able to operate is by using these Starlink satellite hookups, which are, you know, operated by SpaceX, Elon Musk's company. I understand that Musk does not let Ukraine use those for attacks inside Russia. Is that right?
4: Yes, that's right. Starlink is available to the Ukrainians over Ukrainian territory including the territory that is Ukrainian, but the Russians are occupying, but it is not available to them over Russia. And what that means is that the Ukrainians lack the ability to go after the launch sites, for example, for ballistic missiles. So there is a huge plea from the Ukrainians to the Americans to basically push SpaceX to allow them to have access to Starlink over Russian territory so that they can go after the launch sites from which these ballistic missiles are raining down on them. Interestingly and alarmingly, something that I hadn't really focused on until I went to Ukraine and sort of really delved into this, the Russians have been and are building their own version of Starlink called Rusviat, which is still in its early stages. I think they've put a couple of dozen or so satellites into space, nowhere near as many as Elon Musk has with SpaceX. But nonetheless, this capability is growing, and most people think that sometime in the next year or so, the Russians will have some Starlink equivalent, which will mean that they will be very easily able to direct and monitor drones going anywhere over Ukrainian territory, which will be another big blow to the Ukrainians.
3: And if the Ukrainians haven't had access to the Starlink system in Russian territory, how have they been able to manage these attacks on Russian facilities?
4: I mean, there are other ways of guiding, but they're not as good as Starlink. The Ukrainians are incredibly innovative. And I think the important thing for people to understand is that thus far, Ukraine has sort of been ahead of the Russians in drone innovation. And they've been amazing at building up this drone industry. They've been always in the sort of cat and mouse game, somewhat ahead of the Russians. The Russians have been able to scale up. They're a bigger economy. They're good at scaling up their innovations. And what's slightly alarming now is it seems as though the Russians are actually ahead on innovation as well as an ability to scale. I have no doubt that the Ukrainians will come up with new innovations, both in defensive drones and other areas. The question that is more uncertain right now is, do they have the financial capability and financial support to scale those innovations? And that's what really matters right now, because the truth is that Ukraine is very, very dependent on financial support. Unfortunately, there's no support coming from the US anymore. When the Trump administration came in, until then, there had been a lot of support from the United States. Now there is really essentially none. Ukraine is financed by the Europeans. And the question is whether the Europeans will step up the pace of their financial support such that the Ukrainians have the money to scale up their drone program, which is essential to defend themselves.
3: Yeah, I want to talk more about that in a moment. But I also wanted to just note the level of Russian casualties in this war. It seems that the Ukrainians have been able to inflict terrible punishment on the Russian forces, right?
4: The level of casualties are just extraordinary. Something on the order of 40,000 people a month, Russians killed and wounded. This is an unfathomable number of people. But one thing that's important to remember is we've been talking about all of the ways in which Russia is bombarding Ukraine. But Ukraine is, you know, essentially holding the front line and actually making a few gains in certain places. So the sort of overall picture of this war is that the Ukrainians have held off the Russians. The front lines have been basically stable. The Russians, at incredible cost, 40,000 people a month. I mean, it just, you know, it's hard to imagine those numbers. And they're still not able to really make a lot of progress. In some areas, they're gaining a tiny bit of ground. In some areas, they're losing. But basically, the front lines are stable. So what the Russians have decided to do, particularly in recent weeks, knowing that they are not making serious progress at the front line, is to try and break the morale of Ukrainian civilians by completely bombarding the cities.
3: You know, there's a graph that you have in the article that came from your trip. It's a bar graph that shows by year how much money the Western allies have contributed to Ukraine's defense. And they're color-coded, you know, so much for the EU, so much for the United States, so much for other countries. And it was stunning to look, and I think it's in 2025, that the U.S. portion disappears. I'm not sure that much of the United States realizes that U.S. support for Ukraine has vanished completely.
4: Yeah, there is essentially no financial support for Ukraine from the United States. To the extent that there is any weaponry going, it is weaponry that is being bought by the Europeans on behalf of the Ukrainians from the US. Well, you know, when President Trump came in, it became very clear that he did not intend to continue supporting Ukraine, and that has happened completely. I don't think that's that well known, and what is even less well known is the degree to which the Europeans have stepped up and basically are single-handedly supporting Ukraine. Now, this is because it's also, of course, it's our continent. It's in our own interest as Europeans to do that. But I am very clear, having just been there, that the situation is very, very stark right now, and that I don't think the rest of the world has realized the degree that Russia is attacking civilians. There's no simpler way, no other way of putting it, attacking civilians and civilian life, and that in order to be able to survive that and mount a defense, the Ukrainians need faster and more financial support so that they can scale up their defensive capability and so that they can survive. And this country has been extraordinarily resilient in the last 4.5 years. And yet it looks to me more difficult than it has for a long time in this war without financial support.
3: One of the issues is Zelensky still trusted as a leader? There have been some corruption cases. There are pieces of legislation in the legislature which have not been adopted. What's your sense of Zelensky's leadership, and to what extent his credibility is undermining the kind of support either in the country or among allies?
4: So I think there is growing frustration politically within Ukraine with President Zelensky and his leadership. I think that's, in some ways, that's kind of normal after 4.5 years of war. There is corruption in Ukraine, undoubtedly. The anti-corruption unit, which has been set up and is funded by the European Union as an important part of the prerequisites that Ukraine has to have to eventually become a member of the European Union. This organization is effective, is powerful, is unearthing corruption. There is corruption in the highest echelons of government around, or at least there are accusations of it in the highest echelons of government. You know, this makes it more difficult. And as you say, Parliament, the Ukrainian Parliament, has not passed some elements of some laws that the Europeans would like them to have passed as part of the sort of cleaning up of Ukraine. So that's very frustrating for the Europeans. It's not a perfect political situation. On the other hand, this is a country fighting for its existence. And I'm not sure that this is as much a story of terrible corruption in Ukraine as it is a good news story of the effectiveness of an anti-corruption unit shining a spotlight. And I see it as a sort of a good sign that they're unearthing this and that they are, you know, shining the light on corruption where it is. And that's all part and parcel of Ukraine becoming more and more like the, you know, part of Europe that it should be. But it's very difficult right now. You know, there should have been elections were it not for the war. There would have been elections. President Zelensky has been president a long time. In any country, he definitely is not someone who is so focused on institutional reform as he should be. There are huge shortcomings to elements of what President Zelensky does. But I wouldn't conclude from that that, you know, it's a terribly corrupt place and therefore we shouldn't support it. I think it's remarkable what the Ukrainians are doing given what they're facing.
3: All right, we're going to take another break here. We are speaking with Zanny Minton-Beddow. She is editor-in-chief for The Economist. She'll be back to talk more after this short break. I'm Dave Davies, and this is Fresh Air.

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4: Whether it is the latest exhibit at the Fort Wayne Museum of Art, a local author, or efforts being undertaken to make Northeast Indiana a better place to live, WBOI's Julia Meek is here to bring it to you. And she has been doing this work for more than 20 years.
5: There's even more peacemaking activity at Fort Wayne's Alive Community Outreach. The gallery is situated in the heart of West Central, the neighborhood itself. What is it about the medium that calls your name?
4: WBOI News.

0: Well, let's talk about some other things going on in the world, starting with the conflict in the Middle East. President Trump says the U.S. controls the Strait of Hormuz and plenty of oil is flowing. The reality is somewhat different, right?
1: Well, I actually think some oil is flowing through the Strait of Hormuz under the new arrangements that the U.S. military has put in place. Exactly how much is the matter of some debate, but there is certainly some oil flowing at greater cost. But that doesn't mean that we're back to where we were before the war. I mean, clearly, Iran is trying very hard to control the strait. Clearly, you now have the additional concern of what is happening with the Houthis, who are also trying to control another route out of the region. So there is lots of debate about just how much oil is getting out. But what's very clear, Dave, is that there isn't as much as there was before, and there certainly isn't refining product coming out as there was before. And that which is much more expensive.
0: Right, and prices remain very high. Do you see any prospect for a resolution of this conflict within the foreseeable future?
1: Both sides say that, you know, there is a deal to be done, but that deal is the one on their terms. I think it seems to me unlikely that there is going to be a serious resolution anytime soon, because Iran is determined to have a resolution much more on its terms, which President Trump is not willing to have. And Iran, you know, the Iranian regime is showing that it has an incredible capacity to endure economic pain. And I think where we are now is we have a U.S. government that is convinced that the more it can tighten the economic screws on Iran, at some point the Iranian regime is going to have to cave and come to a deal on U.S. terms. And we have an Iranian regime which, of course, has several factions within it, of which at least the hardliners are absolutely not determined not to cave and have shown themselves willing to inflict incredible pain on their population. So my sense is that the likely outcome is some version of the status quo for a while. Mm-hmm. And then either President Trump decides that he's going to go and try and bombard them into submission, or we go back to the agreement that was, you know, temporarily reached a few months ago, which is much more advantageous to Iran.
0: You know, there was a story a while back that the Saudis had asked Trump to bomb the Houthis, who are making gains against the Saudi-backed regime in Yemen, and that Trump thought about doing it, but in the end didn't. I mean, the problem, of course, is that when you increase hostilities in one place, there's a reaction elsewhere. You know, the Iranians can attack American allies, and Trump's kind of in a box here, isn't he?
1: I actually think that that was a very meaningful moment. That decision, you're right. It appears that the Saudis asked for help and you know, President Trump decided no. If you stand back from this, we may well find that however this war turns out, it ends up being a turning point in the U.S. relationship with the region. And this was the story we put on our cover last week and looked into in some detail. And let me explain why I think that. You know, what have we learnt from this war now? First of all, we've learnt that the Gulf countries, which relied on U.S. bases for their security, have found that actually having U.S. bases doesn't necessarily provide you with security.
0: It can make you a target, right?
1: It can make you a target. We found that there's been a huge use of U.S. munitions, which is going to have knock-on effects for U.S. security all around the world. And we've learned that probably going forward, you know, what U.S. bases remain in the region will have to be moved and probably put underground to be safe, because we are now in this new drone-based warfare, which changes the calculus. If you add all of that together, it seems to me that it may well be that the sort of medium-term impact of this is fewer U.S. forces in different places, and thus less of a U.S. footprint in the region. And instead, players from Iran, depending on what happens there, to Turkey, to, of course, Israel on the other side, are going to be shaping the region sort of with less of an active U.S. involvement than there was. I think we may look back in a couple of decades and see this Iran war as being a turning point. I'm not suggesting the U.S. is going to leave completely, but I think the U.S. is going to be less involved than it was.
0: Mm. Let's talk about the state of U.S.-Western Europe alliances. You know, Trump condemned European

0: countries that declined to support his war against Iran and help him with the blockade of Iran. He made all those bellicose statements about acquiring Greenland. There have been lots of tensions over tariffs and trade. What's the state of the Western alliances at this point?
1: Well, there's just been a great agreement on Greenland, right, where we've now got a formal agreement to the status quo, effectively.
0: Right, which, kind of it gives the U.S. access to places it pretty much had access to
1: which
0: already,
1: which it had
0: right?
1: access to before, exactly. Look, I think the big picture is that, first of all, the Europeans have woken up, not before time, to the need to build up their own defensive capability, to spend more on defense. And frankly, President Trump deserves a lot of credit for pushing the Europeans to do that, because for too long, the Europeans have been freeloading off the United States. At the same time, however, there is a growing sense within Europe of we're just not sure whether we can rely on the US. And, you know, Greenland was one example. But more broadly now, you know, if, for example, we were talking earlier about the risk of Russian hybrid attacks or Russian attacks on European countries. Now, these won't be, you know, full-on invasions with tanks rolling across the border, but they will be, they are already attacks. Now, what does NATO do in that environment? You know, is this going to get anywhere near an Article 5 collective security moment? And even if it was, what would the United States do? And I think in Europe now, there is a growing recognition that we just can't rely on the US. And now, being Europeans, we're spending a huge amount of time talking about this and not doing very much. But there is a sense that there is a new world now, and that new world is one where the Western alliance that sort of, you know, was set up by the Americans after the Second World War and underwritten by the United States is now in a different phase. And I'm not quite sure which of the stages of grief we're at, but there's a kind of, you know, recognition, and I don't think people haven't really worked out what to do. And so you have, you know, Prime Minister Carney of Canada, basically, you know, he's declared it a rupture and is calling for the middle powers to work together. Within Europe, there are some Europeans who are still saying, actually, it's absolutely, we can't do anything without the Americans. We must keep this alliance going. Then there are others, you know, the French in particular, who are pushing and always have in a sort of Gaullist way for a more European-only approach. We're not yet at the stage of having a coherent, let alone an effective response in Europe. But I think it's, there is no doubt that the world what was, to use a very grammatically accurate phrase, has gone. And I'm not in the kind of business of pearl clutching for what was. I think the challenge now for Europeans and for many others around the world is to, in a kind of eyes wide open way, say, okay, this is the United States we have now. It is the United States that has a different view of alliances than it used to. It's extraordinarily powerful. It's the country leading in the AI revolution that is going to shape warfare and our economies and everything else. What's our relationship with this country and what are we going to do for ourselves? And that's the question we're beginning to ask ourselves in Europe. Unfortunately, we don't yet have a good answer.
0: All right. Let's take another break here. We are speaking with Zanny Minton-Beddoe. She is editor-in-chief for The Economist. We'll talk more after this break. This is Fresh Air.
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0: This is Fresh Air, and my guest today is The Economist's editor-in-chief, Zanny Minton-Beddoe. We're looking at the war in Ukraine and other topics, including the conflict in the Middle East and the state of Western alliances. Our interview was recorded yesterday. You know, we were talking about how European governments are not quite sure what to make of the United States, and well, there's just been a lot of ruptures over a lot of issues. And it seems to me that if you wanted to characterize President Trump's foreign and trade policies in a word, the word would be erratic. Right? I mean, you just never know what's going to happen. Tariffs go up, go down. He gets angry about this. He gets angry about that. And I wonder if European leaders see in him someone who leads with such a personally impulsive style that once he passes from the scene, which will happen in a couple of years, it can return to something like the kinds of set of relationships that existed before.
1: So I'm going to slightly take issue with your characterization. I think erratic doesn't quite do justice to what's going on. I think there is a kind of mindset behind what this administration does that is a very clear one. It's not as though they're going sort of willy-nilly from one position to another completely orthogonal one. I think broadly, this is an administration that believes in wielding American power for America's own benefit, doing so in a transactional way rather than believing in alliances, and doing so without any embarrassment and, you know, focusing on that power and the wielding thereof. And to sort of put it somewhat extremely, it is a sort of slight Mafia Don approach. But it is very much rooted in America first. We are going all out to maximize American power, you know, hence the administration's focus on being on the accelerationist side of artificial intelligence. It's we are going to dominate, and we are going to use our ability to dominate, whether it is in economic sanctions, whether it is in acts of war, to achieve our own purposes. And everybody else is either with the program on our terms, but it's all about us. And if you look at the world through that prism and you think alliances aren't very important and you think international rules aren't very important and you, the United States, can kind of bully your way around because you are the most powerful country, then the relationships with the rest of the world kind of make sense.
0: I think you're right. There is a coherent set of goals here. But there's also a way in which, you know, the strategy and tactics themselves can vary widely. I mean, the tariffs can be really high and then go back really low. And, yeah.
1: I think that's because President Trump uses tariffs as his own personal stick with which to beat people and countries to show kind of displeasure. So tariffs, if you are a country that pursues a policy he doesn't like. Tariffs if he thinks it's an unfair trading arrangement. Tariffs if he's just generally displeased with what the country is doing. I'm not going to pretend there's a kind of economic logic to it. There isn't. And you're right. He sort of changes his mind every 5 minutes as to which countries he wants to wield them against and for what. It's not a coherent economic policy toolkit. It's not even terribly effective, actually. And of course, ultimately, the people who suffer are American consumers. It's also a very, very difficult position for others to work out a coherent policy response to. If you're a European country or if you're any of America's trading partners and you're not quite sure when there's a tariff threat, is it real? Is it going to last? Is it going to change? What does it mean? It's like a massive tax on global commerce the entire time.
0: Are Europeans looking towards the midterm elections to alter the course of American foreign policy at all, do you think?
1: I think everyone around the world is transfixed by American politics, particularly right now.
0: Really?
1: I think there is an expectation, hope, that something will change after the midterms. I mean, they Europeans can look at the polling as well as anybody else. And you know that I think, according to our own forecast, we, as you know, have a midterm forecast model, which gives, I think it's like a 93% chance now that the House goes to the Democrats, and it's something like a 60% chance that the Senate does.
0: I was surprised by that. Yeah.
1: Yeah. There's a hope that that will happen. I have to say, my own expectation is that even if that happens, I don't expect an enormous change in American foreign policy. In fact, if anything, I worry that President Trump will focus more on foreign policy if the Democrats are in charge in Congress as a way of distracting attention. And there's an awful lot that the president can do, as you know, without Congress in the foreign policy arena.
0: Well, you know, Canada is an interesting case. I mean, you mentioned this. Mark Carney made that speech in Davos about middle powers having to seek an independent path and not rely on the alliances they have in the past. I mean, he's also said recently that he speaks frequently with President Trump and that they get along personally. I mean, what do you make of him, his course? And he's also talked about joining the EU as, what, an associate member or something? If I don't even know if that's a thing.
1: I actually think Mark Carney has done a really extraordinary job at managing a situation that is very, very difficult as Canadian Prime Minister. And I've known Prime Minister Carney for a while. He used to be when he was governor of the Bank of England. Before that, he was a central banker in Canada, and I used to write about economics. So I've known him for a long time. And I am struck by how well this technocratic former central banker has become a very effective politician. And as far as I can see, his strategy is one to really try and reshape the Canadian economy to make it more resilient, to, you know, cut regulation, to build up its defense, to make it a much more effective domestic economy. He also wants to try and build up trading relationships with others, you know, particularly Europe, but also remember he was in China not so long ago, so that over time the Canadian economy becomes less reliant on the US. But I think he's also very well aware that at the moment the Canadian economy is incredibly integrated with the US. So there is this difficult balancing act between trying to work with President Trump, negotiate with President Trump, but also politically he can't cave to whatever, you know, crazy demands the American administration may make. And so I think it's very sensible to be talking a lot to President Trump and to try and have a working relationship. It's also important to stand up when something completely impossible is put on by the American side and to try and do the reforms that make your own economy as strong as possible and to try and build up relationships with others. It's a tough thing to do all of those things, but actually, I think he's been doing pretty well.
0: We need to take a break here. Let me reintroduce you. We are speaking with Zanny Minton-Beddoe. She is editor-in-chief for The Economist. We'll continue our conversation in just a moment. This is Fresh Air.
6: 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The choices we make, from the lights we leave on to what we put in our yards, can shape what survives the season. Springtime birds and insects, next time on 1A.
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0: This is Fresh Air, and our guest today is The Economist's editor-in-chief, Zanny Minton-Beddoes. Our interview was recorded yesterday. You know, there have been right-wing populist parties that have made significant gains in a number of European countries, France, you know, Germany, Italy, of course, Giorgia Meloni. I'm just wondering how you think that affects relations with the United States. Does Trump find friendly voices and support there that reinforce his own goals, do you think?
1: So I think next year, 2027, is going to be a really pivotal year for Europe. There are elections in a number of European countries, but most importantly in France. And right now, as you know, Marine Le Pen leads the polls. I think there is a very real chance that Marine Le Pen, head of the RN, the populist right party, could be the next president of France. And at the same time, the more extreme right-wing AfD in Germany is not anywhere near power at the federal level, but is certainly the most successful party at the polls and winning at state government level. Europe could see populist right-wing governments in power in one or more countries next year. The question is, what does that mean for the whole European Union project? What does it mean for Europe's own decision-making? What does it mean for Europe's willingness to continue to support Ukraine? And what does it mean for Europe's relationship with the United States? And I think this is sort of an interesting thing to watch here, because on the one hand, you're right that some of these parties have had very close ties with MAGA, you know, have very strong ties with the Trump administration. But on the other hand, the more sort of bullying the Trump administration is towards Europe, the more difficult it is for a populist, nationalist party to be too closely associated. So if you look, for example, Giorgia Meloni, the Prime Minister of Italy, she was very close to President Trump. But over time, she has had to distance herself because it's just very unpopular domestically. So I think there are two separate questions. Will there be populist nationalist governments in Europe next year? And what does it mean for Europe? And then separately, how will those governments behave towards the United States? And I don't think necessarily those two things point in the same direction.
0: And how do those populist parties regard Russia and its, you know, territorial ambitions in Ukraine?
1: It's interesting. There's an interesting division between them. Giorgia Meloni has been very pro-Ukraine, very clearly, you know, with the European mainstream in supporting Ukraine. Interestingly, just in the last couple of weeks, Marine Le Pen and her party put out a statement loudly criticizing the Russian hybrid attacks in Europe and saying how unacceptable it was. The one party that is seen as being very pro-Russian, very determined to end support for Ukraine, is the German Alternative für Deutschland, the German AfD. And that's the party that people are most worried about as being really very close to the Russians.
0: Interesting. Over the summer, the United Kingdom got a new prime minister, Andy Burnham. What are some of the challenges he faces? Seventh prime minister in the last decade, right?
1: I know. We change our prime ministers, you know, like we change our clothes nowadays. Prime Minister Burnham is a more natural politician than his predecessor. He's a man comfortable on social media. He's authentic, as they like to say. He's got some serious challenges. We don't have the world's reserve currency, the dollar. We're a much smaller market. And our debt, gilt yields, that's what British debt is called, gilt yields are rising very sharply. And he has a big challenge. You know, he needs to raise some money to make the books balance. That almost certainly has to come from cutting welfare spending, reforming, breaking some promises to pensioners. It's politically tough, but it has to be done. So one question is, will he be bold enough to do that, even though it was something that in their manifesto his party said they wouldn't?
0: He's a Labour Prime Minister.
1: The second is, will he do what is necessary to enable the British economy to grow faster? There's, again, a very well-known list of things that needs to be done. Planning reform to make it easier to build houses, infrastructure reform, improvements in the tax system. You know, there are very a kind of the interesting thing about the UK is that there's a sort of if you put a whole bunch of economists and technocrats in a room, they would come up with almost the same list of what needs to be done. It's just politically difficult.
0: What are his relationships like with President Trump and the EU, the European Union?
1: Prime Minister Burnham met President Trump for the first time last week at the UN. By all accounts, it was a cordial conversation. He's a very personable guy. He is very comfortable in his own skin. I think even though he said some fairly, you know, critical things about President Trump in the past, he's a very affable man. I'm sure it would have been a good conversation. You know, Prime Minister Burnham, like every British Prime Minister right now, is having to navigate a path where you keep the US on side. I mean, we're very proud of the special relationship. We're very proud of, you know, having a kind of better relationship with the US than many other Europeans. But at the same time, trying to work with other European countries.
0: Okay, last question. At his speech in the United Nations, President Trump talked about US power and I think said, to the victor belongs the spoils. How was that received by Europeans?
1: That goes back to what we were discussing earlier. I do think there's just a very different worldview from this administration. It's one about, you know, exerting U.S. power. It's about power and power projection. And it's about victors and spoils. And that is very different from the alliance-based view that not just Europe, but America's other alliances, its Asian allies, have long thought the Western world was based on. And I think everyone is coming to terms with that is trying to understand whether this is President Trump specific or whether this is a new American posture and what it means for others. It's trying to make sense of that. Every country I go to, every government official I talk to, wherever, that's the single most important question. Where is the U.S. going? What do they want? What kind of a world do they want? What role do they want to play? How do they see this working? Because whether we all like it or not, the U.S. is the most important player in the room. And so we all have to understand what it wants. And for those of us who, you know, thought that a world based on rules and alliances was a world that was not just good for the world, but good for the U.S., this is a big change.
0: Right. And the question is whether there's a real change in American and the American mentality about it, or is it really just this particular president who is pretty unique?
1: Yeah, and I think we won't know the answer to that until after 28.
0: Right. Zanny Minton Beddoes, great to talk to you. Thank you so much for speaking with us.
1: Thank you. Lovely to talk to you.
0: Zanny Minton Beddoes is editor-in-chief for The Economist. We recorded our conversation yesterday. On tomorrow's show, Grammy-winning singer-songwriter Sheryl Crow. She just released her 12th studio album and is still touring. She says the job feels different now that she's in her 60s. I hope you can join us. To keep up with what's on the show and get highlights of our interviews, follow us on Instagram at NPR Fresh Air. Fresh Air's executive producer is Sam Brigger. Our technical director and engineer is Audrey Bentham. Our engineer today is Adam Staniszewski. Our interviews and reviews are produced and edited by Phyllis Myers, Anne-Marie Baldonado, Lauren Krenzel, Teresa Madden, Monique Nazareth, Thea Challoner, Susan Yakundi, Anna Bauman, and Nico Gonzalez-Whistler. Our digital media producer is Molly C.V. Nesper. Roberta Shorrock directs the show. For Terry Gross and Tanya Mosley, I'm Dave Davies.

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11: Live from NPR News, I'm Giles Snyder. Israeli Prime Minister Benjamin Netanyahu is hailing the courage of the pilot of that Fly Dubai flight. He was stabbed Wednesday by another pilot.
12: In an act of unbelievable courage, he managed to unlock the door to the cockpit.
11: Unlocking the door allowed passengers to step in to subdue the attacker, whose motive remains unclear. More than 170 people were on board the plane. It made an emergency landing in Saudi Arabia. Tennessee Governor Bob Lee has halted executions from being carried out in the state after a death row inmate survived two doses of a lethal injection drug. In a statement, Lee said he is also ordering an outside investigation. Krista Gayle Pike was slated to be the first woman executed by Tennessee in at least 200 years. State officials say she has been transported to an off-site medical facility. President Trump this week again said he wants to send most American adults $5,000 checks if Republicans keep control of the House and Senate. NPR's Danielle Kurtzleben reports this is just one way he has proposed increasing the government's economic reach while railing against communism.
13: Trump's idea drew criticism from even some allies at first. His government has also taken equity stakes in private companies, imposed dozens of tariffs, and taken the unusual step of trying to lower interest rates via the Treasury Department. It raises a contradiction ahead of the midterms. Trump continues to label Democrats communists and socialists, and is the leader of the party that claims to support free markets while he tries to bend the economy to his will. Trump's message was further muddied when he last week hosted a state dinner for Chinese President Xi Jinping and made a friendly appearance with New York City Mayor Zoran Mamdani, who is a Democratic socialist. Danielle Kurtzleben, NPR News.
11: The case of a former Cornell University student who alleged she was drugged and gang-raped at a fraternity in 2024 is raising questions about how police should handle cases with a traumatized victim. Researchers say most law enforcement investigators aren't well-trained on how to handle such situations, as NPR's Jacqueline Diaz reports.
14: Trauma has a way of affecting someone's brain, behavior, and memory. There may be gaps and holes in an assault survivor's story to police, and that may be due in part to how officers question them. Dave Thompson is a certified forensic interviewer and a consultant who trains investigators in interrogation techniques.
15: Our memories don't work like a video recorder that we can just rewind, hit play, and remember from start to finish what happened.
14: Thompson says investigators handling these cases should be trained in trauma-informed policing so they can use that knowledge to help build trust, which has a big effect on an investigation. Jacqueline Diaz, NPR News.
11: This is NPR News. A year ago, a tax credit that helped lower the cost of electric vehicles went away. NPR's Willa Rubin reports on the impact that's had on car sales.
16: People heard the EV credit was ending last July. EV sales spiked, and after it went away, EV sales dropped, but this year they have stabilized. About 6% of new cars sold every month now are electric. Meanwhile, sales of hybrid cars this year have gone up by almost 27%, according to automotive platform Edmunds. Sal Iqbal is the general sales manager at the Toyota franchise in Massapequa, New York. He has seen this with a popular minivan that Toyota now only makes as a hybrid.
17: We used to have to literally beg people to take a Sienna, and now we can't keep them on the shelf.
16: Hybrids with gas engines and battery-powered electric motors are fuel efficient, and they often have a lower sticker price than many EVs. Willa Rubin, NPR News.
11: Flood watches stretch from northern New Mexico and Colorado to northern Illinois and also in central Texas to southern Oklahoma. The remnants of Hurricane Polo are contributing to what the National Weather Service calls a multi-day heavy rainfall event. Out in the Pacific, Hurricane Rachel formed Wednesday but poses no threat to land. However, forecasters say Rachel could become a major hurricane. In Europe, experts say Swiss glaciers are shrinking. A new report says glaciers in Switzerland have lost more than 5% of their ice volume due to record heat waves and low winter snowfall. The report highlights global warming's impact on Europe. I'm Giles Snyder. This is NPR News.
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19: If you have ever been responsible for hiring people, you may have developed a checklist of some kind, something to help you identify the perfect person for the job. So as you assess your candidates, you want to be sure that they are good at problem solving.
20: They can see what's happening. They can understand what's going right. They can understand what's going wrong.
19: You will want to know if they are good communicators.
21: X blue, Z9, sevens, blah, blah, blah, blah, et cetera, et cetera.
19: You may also want to know whether they can handle chaos.
22: How much can you take in? How much can you see? How much can you handle? Can you respond when it's getting tougher?
19: In some jobs, some very specialized jobs, may even require certain key physical attributes.
20: We look at height, we look at speed, we look at arm strength, we look at accuracy.
23: Wilson to throw, plenty of time, deep ball. Can he chase it down? He does!
20: You can't be a good quarterback and be bad at those things.
19: And in the National Football League, you can't win unless you have a good quarterback, or maybe a great one. It is the most important position in the NFL. And since the NFL is the world's biggest commercial sports operation, this means that hiring a new quarterback is a big-dollar, high-risk decision. So how does that decision get made? Every year, there is a fresh crop of college quarterbacks who enter the NFL draft. College football would seem to be the ultimate audition for the pros. It generates mountains of evidence, statistical and otherwise. And then the NFL holds a combine where all 32 teams get to poke and prod the new talent, part meat market, part beauty pageant, part job fair.
0: These teams are simply trying to predict which of the best college quarterbacks will succeed in the pros. How hard can that be?
20: Quarterback evaluation is probably one of the most studied and still most uncertain problems in all of professional sport.
0: If you are a football fan, you already know this. You know that NFL draft history is littered with can't-miss quarterbacks who miss big time. You also know that some of the very best quarterbacks were overlooked in the draft. Tom Brady was the 199th player taken in his draft season. And in 2022, the San Francisco 49ers chose Brock Purdy with the very last pick of the draft, earning him the nickname Mr. Irrelevant. Purdy was the ninth quarterback taken that season, but he has turned out to be easily the best quarterback from that class. This quarterback prediction problem has been discussed for a while. A 2011 research paper found that college and combine statistics have little value in predicting whether a quarterback will be successful in the NFL. The rookie quarterback that everyone has their eyes on this year, Fernando Mendoza, did have college success. Last year, he led Indiana University to an undefeated season and its first ever national championship. And the Las Vegas Raiders took Mendoza with the first overall pick in this year's draft. Will Mendoza thrive in the NFL? No one knows for sure, but the expectations are huge. Mendoza got very high grades from most draft analysts. Although we should say, these analysts are often dead wrong. They make sins of commission and sins of omission. Consider this former quarterback who wasn't even invited to the NFL Combine.
22: I was told that I had a grade that was good enough to go to the Combine, but they passed me up to take a guy from a bigger school.
0: That is Kurt Warner. He grew up in Iowa and played his college football at Northern Iowa, which is not a football powerhouse. What's he do now?
22: NFL analyst on ESPN, NFL Network.
0: In 1994, after Warner's final season with Northern Iowa, he entered the NFL draft, but not a single team was interested enough to use a draft pick. The Green Bay Packers invited Warner to join their training camp, but he was released before the season started. He kept himself in shape in case he got a call, and he took a job stocking shelves at a Hy-Vee grocery store.
22: That was probably the most difficult time of my career, and not just because you go from inches to accomplishing your dream to working for 15 hours, stocking shelves in a grocery, not just because of the distance you can see between those two situations, but it was more because no one had ever gone from aisle 7 at Hy-Vee to the NFL.
0: That's the story we hear, because you didn't make it in the NFL in the normal route. Is that a story you're sick of, or do you take pride? I'm curious.
22: I do celebrate it a little bit more because I think my story is way more like real life than most professional athletes. Most guys that get their scholarship and play great in college and get drafted and have great careers, that's not what normal life is for most people. Most people have their supermarket moment along their journey as they're trying to chase some dream and trying to get to the mountaintop.
0: Kurt Warner wasn't just disappointed that he had a hard time making the NFL. He was also surprised.
22: Every time I had played, all I knew was, I'm successful. You can't show me a time when I was between the lines, ball in my hands, and I needed to play well, and I didn't. And so that's where my mindset was when I was going through all this, is like, why can't somebody see that?
0: But Warner stuck with it. He joined the Iowa Barnstormers of the Arena Football League. And after three seasons there, he was offered a futures contract by the St. Louis Rams of the NFL. They sent him to play in Amsterdam for NFL Europe. After leading that league in passing yards and touchdowns, Warner was summoned back to St. Louis to play for the Rams. And he got his chance when, in a preseason game, the Rams' starting quarterback was badly injured.
22: I was put into the game, and I only played one drive. They were trying to figure out, okay, we don't want Kurt to get hurt as well, so, you know, we're going to give him one drive. And they called a pass play. It was a 20-yard in-breaking route. And I threw it and completed it, didn't think anything of it. And as we were going back and watching the film of that game, Mike March was my offense coordinator at the time, and he stopped that play, and he goes, okay, Kurt, thinking about making you the starter, and it's going to be your team. And we watched the play, and it looked really tight. And I know he was kind of alluding at, like, hey, if you're going to be our starter, I'm not sure you can take chances like this. You just go back and throw it. And I remember thinking in the game, like, that was easy. Like, it wasn't tight. It wasn't a tough throw. I really didn't understand why he wanted to make a big deal of this particular play. And so he goes, okay, Kurt, I want you to walk me through why you threw this. I want you to take me through your thought process. When I came back to throw that, there was a big in route, as I was talking about, over the top. It was like a 20-yard route. And then we had something underneath it at like 5 or 6 yards. And so the whole goal for me, in simple terms, right, was I got a high and I got a low. And there's one defender in between those two guys. And my job was to read that defender. And if he stays low, then I throw it high. If he goes high, I throw it low. Like, simple, right? And so I remember telling him, well, the key was that linebacker. When he started to drop, I saw his hips turn to the inside. And his shoulders just shifted enough that I knew, because of that shift, he could not stop the big in route. Once I saw that, I threw the in because I knew he had no chance to get there. And so we watched it on film and I'm like, right there, there you see it. And he just looked at me and he goes, okay, I can live with that. So it would ultimately become the route that built my house, is what I say, because we threw that more than anybody else.
19: And so it was that Kurt Warner, overlooked, undervalued, but undeterred, wound up becoming one of the best quarterbacks in the NFL. He appeared in 3 Super Bowls, 2 with the Rams and 1 with the Arizona Cardinals. The Rams won one of those Super Bowls, and Warner was voted the game's MVP as well as MVP of the league that year. Now he's in the Pro Football Hall of Fame.
22: I believe we can get better at just about anything if we immerse ourselves in whatever that is and we take the time to learn and grow and subject ourselves to it.
19: Once you were established in the league and the opposing coaches could see what you were good at, how did they try to counteract that? And how did you then counteract what they were counteracting?
22: Yeah, I think the biggest thing, first and foremost, that teams would try to do is they would try to blitz me. It's like, okay, if we're going to sit back here and just play coverage, we don't have a chance. Kurt's really good at that. He sees it. So we got to speed this up, right? Okay, it's 4 to 5 seconds on a field. Well, let's see if I can make that 3 seconds. He's got to take all that information in, and he's got to respond correctly in 3 seconds. Maybe we've got a chance if we speed him up and he'll make bad decisions. I thought that was the greatest thing ever. Like, the faster, the better. I played 3 years of arena football, smaller field. Everything was faster. Decisions had to be made faster. When I got to St. Louis, we played on what they called the old turf. It was, you know, a baseball turf. There was no padding underneath it. And it was just a faster game. There is no doubt in my mind, you try to speed it up, you're going to make more mistakes than I can.
19: I'm starting to understand why there's only a handful of guys on the planet who can do this on a high level every week. It's a really hard job, isn't it?
22: It is a hard job, and there's a lot that goes into it.
19: When I think about the cognitive and processing speed, it's really hard to comprehend, I think, for a layperson. So do you feel a bit like you're in a kind of separate layer of humanity when you have those abilities?
22: Yes, I do. Just in my realm, when it comes to my job, our job as an NFL quarterback, yes, I do think that I see and understand the game differently than most people.
19: Some people say that when you're watching professional athletes, you're basically seeing the guys who, unlike everybody that fell away, they are the guys who perform under pressure. You can be great, but if you don't perform under pressure, you don't become a pro. So I'm curious to know how that developed or how that came about for you.
22: I don't know the answer to that. I know a lot of people talk about, hey, the greatest to ever play are the ones that elevate their game in the biggest moments. I don't believe that. What I believe is that most people shrink under pressure. They don't embrace that. They don't play to that level. And so I always felt like when the game was on the line, I was the best version of myself. And I can't put my finger on why that was. I know that I played hundreds of Super Bowls in my front yard. I played hundreds of NBA championships in my driveway. I pitched a number of World Series championships into a taped off wall. I do believe when you talk to the greats, specifically in sports, that seems to be a thread with all of them. is I want the ball, I believe I'm going to be successful, and whether I'm successful or not, that doesn't affect me from believing I'm going to be successful the next time.
0: So if you're a talent evaluator, let's say you're a GM for an NFL team or a head coach or someone involved in the drafting, how well can you measure what you're talking about now, this intense level of self-belief?
22: I don't think you can. That's one of the reasons that this position is so difficult to evaluate, is that you can see guys, and I've seen a lot of them, that are great in college, play at the biggest schools, play in the biggest moments, and they're great. And they get to the NFL, and they never get any better. And then there's other guys, they're able to elevate themselves. They're able to think faster. They're able to acclimate to the speed of this new game. I think we have to throw people into the deep water and go, show us, can you handle the complexity of this game? Can you handle the speed? Can you handle the pressure? It's going to be faster. It's going to be more intense. There's going to be more on the line. And we're not going to know how somebody handles that until they show us how they handle that.
0: There are a lot of morals to the Kurt Warner story. For our purposes today, I think the main one is this. When you draft your quarterback, what you're betting on is potential. Past results, as the mutual fund people like to say, do not guarantee future performance. So, how are you supposed to figure out that bet? Historically, this job has been the domain of NFL scouts, like this one.
1: My name is Dan Hatman, and I am the director of scouting development at the Scouting Academy.
0: Hatman worked in the scouting department of three NFL teams, and he left in 2014 to launch his own firm to teach others what he had learned.
1: It is very much harder than it looks.
0: For someone from the outside who might say, well, I don't understand. I mean, these people are doing essentially the same thing in two different environments that are fairly similar. What's your best explanation for that sort of philosophical problem?
1: I've been exposed to this concept from a physicist. What's called the N-body problem. And that is, the more worlds and objects that are interacting, the more complicated the interactions. In football, you're not isolated, right? He is one with 10 in front of and around him, facing 11, being coached by some, playing against those that are coached by others. We can reduce these players in a very detailed way, but that runs into a wall. You have to understand enough about why he did what he did in the last place and enough about what you're going to need him to do in the NFL, and then make that gap close.
0: Name 5 or 10 or however many things you need to have a chance to be really good as an NFL quarterback.
1: My favorite way to say it is the physical sets the floor. So if you're really big, really fast, really strong arm, really accurate, that's the floor. The ceiling is the mental. That is the processing, the decision-making, the toughness, the intelligence, the coachability. Those are the delta. And we get kind of sucked in by that floor, right? The big and the fast and the strong. And then we buy the hope. We buy the potential upside.
0: So there's one paper by Wolfson, Adana, Schmicker from 2011 called The Quarterback Prediction Problem. This was published in the Journal of Quantitative Analysis in Sports. These authors write, college and combine statistics have little value for predicting whether a quarterback will be successful in the NFL. Let's start with that. Agree or disagree with that statement?
1: Agree. I think the predictive nature is thin. The data can allow you to have a triage mechanism. If a player is not able to complete passes in college, there's very little probability they're going to improve on that. But being able to complete in college doesn't predict completing in the NFL.
0: Furthermore, they write that NFL teams aggregate pre-draft information, including qualitative observations, quite effectively, and their inability to consistently identify college quarterbacks who will excel in the professional ranks is a consequence of random variability in future performance due to factors which are unlikely to be observable. So talk to me about those unobservable factors, what they are and how you try to think about them.
1: I could watch a college player go out and his receivers run the routes. He delivers, they catch, touchdown, right? That's an objectively good outcome. And that objectively good outcome may lead me to believe that, well, he did a good job.
8: but I have to make an assumption on, well, what was he supposed to look at? And then did he process that well? If he did process that well, did he make the right decision? And if he made the right decision, how does that fit in the larger context? And there are times in there where you're going to see a player who has really good process have a bad result, and you're going to have those opposites of when that player is going to have a great result and it was really bad process.
19: Talk to me for a bit about how cognitive abilities are measured. Football fans have heard for years about the Wonderlic, which I assume is either not used much or at all anymore. So just talk to me about that style of testing and how valuable they are.
8: So it was the Wonderlic for a long period of time. I think the teams have known for a long time it wasn't predictive. It was more for if a player scored low, maybe that's a flag that we need to do some more research and figure out how do they learn as opposed to being a disqualifier. I think when we got to the HRT period of time, HRT's human resource tactics, these are things taken from a military context to look at the not a straight intelligence, but more of a performer under pressure. That started to elevate things. And then with things like AIQ, what Scott and those guys are doing, AIQ is really smart stuff.
21: My name is Scott Goldman. I am a sports psychologist. And then I'm also the owner of a company called the Athletic Intelligence Quotient, or the AIQ.
19: Coming up after the break, the sports psychologist who is trying to build a better prediction engine. I'm Stephen Dubner. This is Freakonomics Radio. 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
6: To really do good science, it takes a tremendous amount of training. When you talk about it being a 25-year overnight sensation, it's like we had to make sure the science was sound.
7: That is Scott Goldman, the founder of Athletic Intelligence Quotient, or AIQ. Before that, he was a practicing psychologist.
6: I have two PhDs, one's in clinical psychology, one's in school psychology.
7: At the University of Arizona, Goldman became one of the first sports psychologists embedded within a Division I program. His work there caught the attention of the NCAA, which in 2013 asked Goldman to join a new task force on mental health. By then, he had been thinking about the quarterback prediction dilemma for a while. One classic example came from the 1998 NFL draft.
6: The big debate was between Peyton Manning and Ryan Leaf. Ryan Leaf was known as being physically dominant, but he had kind of a relatively short exposure career. Peyton Manning, on the other side, had less of the physical attributes, but, you know, his dad was a legend, Archie Manning. So as I was watching the debate between these two quarterbacks, who goes one, who goes two, I said, I think we could build a better mousetrap regarding at least understanding the intelligence part.
7: The Wunderlich test that was used for years by NFL teams was created in 1936 by a Northwestern University graduate student named Eldon Wunderlich. It was meant to help an employer assess the problem-solving and reasoning abilities of prospective employees. Peyton Manning and Ryan Leaf had gotten nearly identical scores on their Wunderlich. The Indianapolis Colts took Manning with the number one draft pick, and he wound up playing in four Super Bowls, winning one with the Colts and another with the Denver Broncos. When Manning retired, he was a Hall of Fame pick. Ryan Leaf, meanwhile, was drafted number two overall by the San Diego Chargers. But Leaf got hurt in his second season, and within a couple more years, he was out of the league. By then, he had earned a reputation as a bad teammate and a malcontent. How could two college quarterbacks who received nearly identical pre-draft grades have turned out so differently? And what if there was a better way to figure that out before the draft? Scott Goldman and his partner Jim Bowman set out to build a test that might help.
6: We spent 15 years studying unsolvable puzzles, not just in sports, but we also looked at military, first responders, so firefighters, police officers, et cetera. So anytime like a firefighter has to kick a door down and scan looking for threats and danger as well as victims to save, that's the same as the quarterback.
7: Goldman found that a comprehensive athletic profile consists of four domains.
6: First domain is physical. Are you big? Are you strong? Are you fast? Bucket two is knowledge or experience, what they already know from the systems they came from. Bucket three is personality or character. And then bucket four is intelligence.
7: And what is intelligence in a quarterback context?
6: It's things like decision-making and processing speed and visual spatial understanding. So the quarterback or the play caller calls the play in, which is some super complicated, like learning a whole nother language, like trying to understand French for me, which I can't speak French, right? X blue, Z nine, sevens, blah, blah, blah, blah, et cetera, et cetera. So the first part of intelligence, right, is can he translate that? Can he recall what that play is. Some quarterbacks can do that easier than others. The ones that struggle, they have the wristband, right? So the play caller goes, hey, it's 17 on your wristband. And then the guy looks up, oh, hey, 17, this is what we do. So after the play is called, he's got to scan and identify another intellectual property. So he's got to identify the defensive coverage. They're getting talked to in the headset. So even while they're multitasking, the headset's also kind of chirping in their ear. And so imagine, like, you're trying to figure out this puzzle. You've got your coach giving you advice and guidance. All of a sudden, the defense shifts. And you're like, shoot, was the instruction that was just given meant for the defense that we were both looking at or the defense that we thought was coming?
7: The only thing I can

0: and Bowman built out the original AIQ database using thousands of college athletes. Today, the AIQ is used by NFL teams as well as teams in all the other major pro sports leagues in the U.S. and in many other countries. So, how good is the AIQ at predicting whether an athlete will thrive?
1: I mean, not to get too nerdy, but the place that I start with is we're the only instrument that has five published papers. And when I say published papers, I mean professors from universities took our data and they found statistically significant correlation with on-field performance.
0: I'm looking at one. It's called Head in the Game, the Impact of Cognitive Abilities on Performance of NFL Quarterbacks. This looked at data from 42 quarterbacks who had taken your test at the NFL Scouting Combine. The authors tested whether AIQ subscales, visual spatial processing, reaction time, decision making, and learning efficiency, whether they added predictive value beyond draft position alone. And the answer was basically a big fat yes. The numbers are kind of remarkable to me, so you must feel good about them, yes?
1: Well, it just means that we're on the right track, right? It was QBR, quarterback rating. It was higher AIQ scores tended to make less turnovers. It was passing yards, passing TDs, time efficiency, career approximate value, career longevity. So we found pretty meaningful stuff.
0: Can you just describe the test for me, including how it's administered?
1: It's all done on an iPad. So what it looks like to the player is it looks like you're kind of playing a lot of games, kind of like Candy Crush or Tetris, depending on how old you are.
0: How long does it take to take the test?
1: 35 minutes.
0: What is the range of scores?
1: 100 is the mean score, and then you have a 15-point standard deviation in each direction. Anything between 90 and 104 is considered an elite athlete's normal profile. If you get 105 to 114, that's a strong score. And 115 or higher is an elite score, meaning like this is something that's really a gift and makes life easier for you. And then on the flip side, 85 to 89 is like an area to start to pay attention to. And 85 and lower is, hey, let's come up with a strategy that can help offset this.
0: The one thing I don't understand, Scott, is how a non-athlete is expected to do on the AIQ. In other words, how geared is it toward intelligence within the construct of the sport? I, for instance, not a professional athlete, unfortunately.
1: Well, I think that's just the beauty of it, right? Is there's all kinds of aspects and forms of intelligence, right? So how would you do on the AIQ? I don't know, but I'm willing to let you take it and we can find out.
0: Can't wait. Is there anything I can do to prepare?
1: Get some good rest. This is what I tell the players. I just say, give your best effort, work as quickly as you can without making any errors, and enjoy the process. It's a challenging test, but most people do better than they think they do because science has often shown that we tend to remember the questions we got wrong more than the questions we got right.
0: You don't have like an age-adjusted grading curve, though, do you?
1: We do not. How old are you?
0: Damn it, 62.
1: You're going to be a little bit outside of our optimal curve.
0: Oh, I would think I'm a lot outside your optimal curve.
1: Well, I was trying to be polite, but yes. And sorry to say this to anyone over a certain age, but our cognitive abilities do start to decline at around age 35. What we'll do is we'll take your scores and we'll just put a little asterisk by it and note.
0: No. I don't want an asterisk. But you're saying there's probably not a lot of chance that my AIQ score is going to be so good that the Pittsburgh Steelers, for instance, are going to want me to come and replace Aaron Rodgers.
1: Well, let's see what the results are before we come to that kind of decision. And look, if it's as promising as we hope it to be, I know that there's more than just the Steelers that are looking for a good quarterback.
0: Scott Goldman set me up to take the AIQ. So I sat down in my office with an iPad and our production assistant, Ilaria.
2: Okay, there are 10 subtests. Each is 2 to 3 minutes long. Have fun and do your best.
0: No problem. Here we go.
3: In a moment, you will be asked to do a number of things, like rotating shapes in your mind and making quick comparisons between numbers.
0: I can feel my heart racing. Is that what it's supposed to do?
3: Press the start button to begin. Good luck.
0: Thank you. Okay, start. Shape rotations.
4: Paired associative learning. The first pair is already there.
0: Oh, man. No way.
4: Object scanning. In this activity, you'll be asked to search the screen looking for certain objects. Route finding. Now you'll be asked to find the shortest. Simple reaction time. Memory for shapes.
0: Whoa. Come on.

0: Seriously?
1: Number matching, choice reaction time, design matching. Continue to touch each box until it matches the design above.
0: Oh.
1: Now you are going to see more
0: designs. That's brutal.
1: Touch boxes to make the designs you see.
0: That's
1: and
0: brutal.
1: Each time you have finished a design,
0: that's
1: press begin.
0: Really hard. I'm going to do very poorly at this one. All right, Scott, I took your fiendishly difficult test the other day. I think I know the sections that I did really badly on and then some sections I did better on, but I don't know. You're the one that wrote the test and you scored it. So how did I do overall? I'm about 5'11", so I need to add at least a couple inches, a bunch of pounds, and have a much stronger arm, and I need to be 40 years younger. But other than that?
2: You're ready. Other than that, you're ready. So the first question that most players will ask is, so how did I do? Did I do good or did I do bad? What I always try to remind them is two things. There really is no good or bad. It really is just describing how you do things. My guess is as I go over this with you, you're going to go, I did know that, or I knew that about me, or, oh, hey, that kind of explains a little bit about what I do. And then the other thing is, remember that there's no one element or piece of data that perfectly defines your capabilities. So the most important element that we have found to be of value is something we call learning efficiency, which is the ability to kind of like download and absorb a playbook. It's the ability to recall it. That was an area that you scored in the strong range on. The other thing that I sent you all was our AI bot. We call it the AIQ Plus. We fed it over 297 documents of just sport-specific intelligence theory. Then we added to it everything we've ever done, like every development book we ever made for a professional team, every player profile. I asked it, what style of offense is Steven best suited for? What's the best way to coach him? And one of the things it picked up on was your strong learning efficiency. So it talked about things like you're being able to run more complex playbooks, that you could absorb the playbook faster than your peers. The second area that you scored really well on was called spatial awareness, which is really about pocket presence. It's knowing where you are in relation to teammates, opponents. When you think about the pocket and stepping up in the pocket to avoid a last second hit, that was another area. And then the next one that was one of your highest scores was something called multiple target search. And that's the ability to scan. So it's kind of like you go high, low, you do full field scans, you look at coverage-based answers. What this says is you're less likely to make errors and you're more likely to be a great game manager. So, you know, fundamentally, you scored in the strong range on 1, 2, 3, 4, 5, 6, 7, 8. 8 of the 16 abilities, which I think is pretty impressive.
0: So first of all, plainly, I made a bad career choice. I should not be podcasting. I should have been a quarterback, obviously.
2: Yeah. I mean, who knew?
0: Let's say you got this report on this quarterback named Dubner, and you don't have a scheme that fits. What do you make of this prospect then? Do you say, okay, this guy's got talent, he's got cognitive ability in a certain direction, but he's not right for us?
2: Here's the luxury of the role that I sit in. I'm an information provider, but I'm not a decision maker. So what I do is I try to tell the head coach and the GM, I think you've got a choice. Do you love his physical talents, or do you want to go let him be good for someone else if you know he can't be great for us? And sometimes they say, we still like him. We like his arm strength. We like his mobility. We like his throwing angles. We like the coach that he came from. We still like him, even though he might not be a great system fit. How can we bridge that? And that's where I'll ask the AIQ Plus. I'll say, hey, what's the best way to coach this guy? And that's one of the things that I asked the AIQ Plus about you. You want to know what the first thing that really popped to me that the AIQ Plus said that I loved?
0: Yes, please.
2: It said that you should have predefined panic answers.
0: That doesn't sound good.
2: No, it makes perfect sense to me based off the profile. What it's saying is if the situation goes to,
0: No, you can say it. It's okay.
2: If the situation goes awry, let's be sophisticated, right? If the situation goes awry, some people are really great at improvising. And your ability to download such a high volume of information, we're better off teaching you that the situation could go awry. And if and when it does, here are some predetermined solutions or scripts that you can activate. I think you could be kind of like a Brock Purdy. I did ask the AAQ Plus out of curiosity how to compare you to Patrick Mahomes and Josh Allen.
0: And?
2: It said that they were better able to handle the chaos and the unpredictable, and you had some real strengths in the ability to manage a game. Just generally speaking, intelligence is one of the greater predictors of success. People with high levels of intelligence, they have the ability to discard a calcified way of doing something. When things go awry, your ability to improvise is very much based off of intelligence. So sports, firefighters, police department, and currently AIQ is being used by many of these types of professions. Military, special forces, airline pilots. There are other aspects of intelligence that we do not measure that might have to do more with, say, analytics or math or language. But for us, what we've talked about was high-pressure, chaotic, constantly mutating puzzles.
0: Let's say my AIQ score came in and I'm a current prospect in the draft. Which teams would benefit from a quarterback like me?
2: Ooh, I think there's a lot. I would go more with the play caller than the team, because that's the thing you really want to align is the play caller and the quarterback. So play callers that I think are amazing that you would fit wonderfully with, and again, assuming everything below the neck is of an elite superior level, I think you'd be great in Minnesota with Kevin O'Connell. Unbelievable, brilliant mind, brilliant play caller.
0: You know, I look pretty good in purple.
2: I didn't know we were adding that as one of the variables of consideration. How do you feel about colder states versus warmer states?
0: Minnesota, first of all, they're in a dome, so I'm not going to worry. And also, like the downtown in Minneapolis, they have those skyways that are heated, and I'm okay with that.
2: All right, so we'll put in a word with the Vikings for you to potentially be an undrafted free agent.
0: We will be right back with the final act in our story about how to pick an NFL quarterback. I'm Stephen Dubner. This is Freakonomics Radio. 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
0: When a seemingly intractable problem meets a potentially disruptive technology, Silicon Valley usually isn't very far behind. In this case, Silicon Valley by way of Ireland.
11: I'm Stephen Smith. I'm the CEO and founder at Kitman Labs.
0: Smith was a strength and conditioning coach for an Irish pro rugby team before he moved into data science. His firm now works with all kinds of sports organizations, including teams, leagues, and governing bodies across more than two dozen countries. So what is Kitman exactly?
11: Kitman Labs is an athlete intelligence platform. We help sports organizations capture, manage, and derive insight from data across the full athlete lifecycle. Everything from recruitment and development through to performance optimization, welfare, and even the operations of major leagues themselves.
0: And why the name Kitman?
11: It doesn't really translate to the US very well, but in Ireland, the kit man or equipment manager almost is always the lifeblood of the organization. They do the hundreds and thousands of tiny things that nobody sees, but without them, the entire organization falls apart. We had a kit man called Johnny O'Hagan, this grouchy old guy who had just been there for about 30, 40 years. If a cleat popped off, of course he had the exact one ready for them. The jerseys were set up, the water was set up, the fruit was set up, the whistles were there. He got sick at one point in time, ended up in hospital, and the entire organization nearly fell apart. He just did the thousands of unseen jobs that nobody really appreciated. And I loved that concept, and for the company and what I wanted us to do, I wanted us to be the lifeblood and power behind great decisions in an organization, but not the person that's picking up the trophy, taking the accolades, doing the interviews. I wanted us to be behind the scenes, you know, the hidden gel within the organizations.
0: The reason we are talking to Smith is because we heard about a model that Kitman has built, a model that uses, here, I'll read you a little bit, a model using AI trained on more than 15 years of NCAA performance and NFL combine data to identify the statistical profiles most associated with NFL success. So does this mean that Kitman can predict which college quarterbacks will become great pro quarterbacks?
11: So the role of the model is not necessarily to be predictive, right? We don't have a crystal ball. The problems that we're solving are really complex. The role is to reduce uncertainty. So the model draws on a very broad set of inputs, physical and physiological data, training history, match performance metrics, biographical factors, and increasingly psychological behavioral indicators. And then we're looking at, of all of those characteristics, which are most indicative of long-term success? And then we're going back and sweeping the data, looking for the next factor in line, and the next, and the next, and the next. And we're building that breadcrumb trail behind it. And then what we're doing is trying to see, okay, who fits that profile?
0: The Kitman model found that the top quarterback in this year's draft class with an AI success prediction of 51% was, not surprisingly, the number one overall pick.
11: The strongest quarterback signal was Fernando Mendoza. Undefeated season, produced exactly the kind of statistical fingerprint that the model rewards most highly.
0: In the old days, statistical fingerprint was mostly about physical skills, size, speed, arm strength, etc. And now?
11: What the data increasingly points to is the importance of processing speed. How quickly a quarterback reads the defense, how they go through the progressions and makes decisions under pressure. There's also growing interest in resilience metrics, how a player responds to adversity, but within a game across a season. And frankly, coachability, right? The rate at which a player absorbs and applies new information, how quickly they're developing, they are some of the most predictive long-term variables that we see today.
0: Do you have a relationship at all with the NFL or with NFL clubs?
11: The relationships that we have with some of our larger leagues and sporting bodies are highly confidential. I can't actually speak directly about them.
0: I'm going to take that as a probably.
11: Yes, we operate in professional football.
0: You also operate in the other professional football, what we call soccer, the English Premier League, MLS in the US. Tell me about that.
11: The core and backbone of what they're trying to do is to produce better players. So in the Premier League, they have a thing called the ETPP, which is the Elite Player Performance Plan. And essentially, that is a set of rules and regulations for how you develop talent. So from the age of U9 all the way through the first teams, they have a set of standards and regulations for everything from tactical development, technical development, physical development, and even like medical care, resilience, robustness, and even some aspects of education. Our platform is designed to help them to collect all of the relevant data in each of those different strands and or operationalize the workflows for specific users. So, for example, if I'm a coach within an academy setting in somewhere like Chelsea Football Club, I'm the U9 coach. I come in and I build out my session plan. What athletes are involved in each one of those drills? How long are we going to spend on that? And then what's the physical load or toll that that's going to take on our players? What we're trying to do is basically build a 360-degree view of what are we doing to the athletes? What are the load and stimulus we're placing on them? And then how are they responding?
0: So U9, we should say, is this is a concept that Americans will largely be unfamiliar with. But that's under 9 years old, correct?
11: Absolutely.
0: So these are kids. What you're describing now is capturing data of the athletes that are already in your building, essentially. Talk about data that you use to analyze for recruitment and predicting. Let's say you're an NFL team that's looking at potential draftees from college.
11: typical models for scouting or recruitment, if we use the NFL as an example, they're looking at your college stats from that year, who is the best quarterback, who are the best running backs, who are the best receivers, etc. They look at key attributes that are important for each of those positions. What we're trying to do is slightly different in that the time horizon we're looking at is much longer. So with regards to like the ECCC, what we're trying to do is look at what do players that make it and play once in the Premier League look like? What do players that play 100 times? What do players that play 10 seasons? And when you invest in these types of league-wide initiatives that span this type of time horizon, you can really start to basically reverse engineer. Well, what did that person look like? In today's landscape, the Premier League are the highest producing league from a professional talent basis than any other league in the world. And they have the benefit of now being able to look back on players like Bukayo Saka or Cole Palmer, and they can basically follow them back to when they're U9. And when we look at the NFL today, we don't have that luxury.
0: That's because you don't have these future NFL players from the time they were 8 or 9 and all the data on them. Is that why?
11: Yeah, number one, I think we need a connected pathway. Since I've moved to America, I've realized, well, there is somewhat of a disconnect between the professional game, the collegiate game, and the youth game. Chelsea's academy are recruiting at the age of 8. Major League Soccer have now made a huge investment in both Next Pro, their semi-professional league, and then Next, which is their elite development league. And they're getting all the way down to U13 right now.
0: That's a tradition in soccer that we don't have in American football. Let's assume that that tradition doesn't start in American football. In other words, let's assume that the Pittsburgh Steelers and Green Bay Packers and Dallas Cowboys aren't starting youth academies where children are starting from the age of 7, 8, 9. What can you do to establish a firmer pathway like the one you're describing for the NFL?
11: Well, you look at a partnership model. I know that that's more complicated in the world of the NFL because high school football has its own situation. Collegiate football is a powerhouse. But I think there's an opportunity to create some level of partnerships. And ultimately, this will benefit players and it will benefit the game and it will benefit fans. I mean, listen, when you look at predictive modeling or you're thinking about scouting recruitment, you're thinking about performance optimization, we've seen these superstar athletes that come through, but then going from being a superstar in college to being a superstar in the NFL, it can crush people if they don't have the mental resilience and the tools to be able to deal with that. We've often seen players that have come through who weren't a first round, weren't a second round, sometimes weren't even a third round draft pick become like the player. Like, look at Brock Purdy. People would laugh at you when it was a draft year if they had suggested that you would put Brock Purdy as a first round draft pick, but like form has shown.
0: So in your view, if you could gather as much data as is possible on Brock Purdy's life and career, physical, strategic, behavioral, cognitive, et cetera, and go back as far as you could, what do you suspect that you'd find in the data that was essentially overlooked by 31 teams?
11: I think you'd see a lot more consistency than you sometimes see in other players. If we have the data and the inputs about what makes success, what drives success, how we create success, we can replicate that. We can scale that.
0: I see that Kitman Labs also does some work with the U.S. military, more than $4 million in defense contracts over the past several years. Tell me about that.
11: It was kind of an area that we stumbled into, quite honestly. We've been very heads down in the world of sport, but they reached out to us and asked us if we would come in and look at a particular body of work for them. They're trying to recruit, just like we are in sports. What it takes to be a fighter pilot is completely different to what it takes to be a pararescue jumper. It's very different to being a Marine or very different to being a SEAL. So whether you're playing football, whether you're playing rugby, whether you're playing tennis, whether you're, you know, running around in a training environment to be an airman, we care about measuring the load. We care about understanding what you're doing. We care about understanding how you're responding to that. And that's about people, not about sport.
0: I learned a lot today from Stephen Smith, Scott Goldman, Dan Hatman, and Kurt Warner, and I'm guessing you did too. But still, there are some big questions, like will NFL teams finally learn to identify which college quarterbacks will become good pro quarterbacks? It's one thing to overinvest in a college superstar who turns out to be a bust in the NFL, but what about the other scenario, the Kurt Warner scenario, where a quarterback who turns out to be world-class was passed over by every team in the league? As it turns out, history may be repeating itself within the Warner family. Kurt's son, EJ, is also a quarterback. He just finished his college career, and he, too, went undrafted. Here's Kurt.
12: EJ, he played at a little smaller school. He didn't play at an SEC school or a Big Ten school. Fresno State was where he finished up. He has done it really well for a long time. But there are some things that he doesn't stack up with what's prototypical.
0: You said as a player, you could understand that and process it. What about as the father of a player, though? It's got to be hard.
12: It is hard. And I think the thing that's hard for me with EJ is because I know what he does really well and I've watched it. And he was in some situations in college, very much like me. I've watched him play in so many different scenarios. And I understand that he's not the most physically gifted player to play. But these mental things that I'm talking about, I think he's very rare at those things.
0: Do you think he's going to get a chance?
12: He's only 22 years old. I do believe that he's better than some of the guys that are out there, and I do believe he's going to get a chance. EJ is better than me coming out of college, and it's not even close. But I do believe he is an NFL quarterback and could have a long career in the NFL if given a shot.
0: EJ Warner did have tryouts with two NFL teams, the Kansas City Chiefs and the Denver Broncos, but he didn't make either roster. We will keep an eye on him and let you know if there's any news. In the meantime, my big thanks to Kurt Warner, as well as Smith, Goldman, and Hatman. Let us know what you think about this episode. Our email is radio@freakonomics.com. Coming up next time on the show, prediction markets have been around for a long time, but they've suddenly become famous because they will let you place a bet on just about anything. So is that all they're good for?
13: Kalshi is the most accurate way to predict the future.
0: We'll hear from the CEO of Kalshi, as well as the economist who pioneered the prediction market idea 40 years ago.
14: When we do head-to-head pairwise comparisons of betting markets and some other institution at the same time, same topic, similar resources, the markets just do about as well or substantially better in terms of accuracy and similar cost. That's just a remarkable fact.
0: And we'll hear from a regulator about prediction market risks.
15: What I think is the cost, and a very real serious cost, is trust in the markets.
0: That's coming up next time in the first of a two-part series on prediction markets. Until then, take care of yourself. And if you can, someone else too.
16: Whether it is the latest exhibit at the Fort Wayne Museum of Art, a local author, or efforts being undertaken to make Northeast Indiana a better place to live, WBOI's Julia Meek is here to bring it to you. And she has been doing this work for more than 20 years. Those deep roots in Fort Wayne are what make her conversations thoughtful and contextual while keeping you connected to your community. 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

0: I'm Amelia from the Park State East neighborhood in Fort Wayne, Indiana. You heard me here on WBOI.
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2: 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How are people getting by? From WAMU and NPR in Washington, this is 1A. Hi, I'm Jen White. 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
3: Live from NPR News, I'm Giles Snyder. Officials in Tennessee are confirming that death row inmate Krista Gayle Pike survived the state's attempt to execute her last night. The state corrections department says Pike has been transported to an off-site medical facility after officials were unable to carry out her lethal injection. Catherine Sweeney is a reporter with member station WPLN. She was among the media witnesses who described what they saw to other reporters.
4: She lifted her head up and was looking around at one point. She said that there was a spot that was burning and hurting and asked if that was normal. None of it was normal. I covered all the executions last year and most of the ones this year. We haven't seen anything like it. It went really poorly.
3: Tennessee Governor Bob Lee has halted executions from being carried out in the state and has ordered an outside investigation. A commercial flight from Dubai to Tel Aviv made an emergency landing in Saudi Arabia Wednesday after one of the pilots apparently stabbed the other pilot and tried to crash the plane. NPR's Kat Lonsdorf was at the Tel Aviv airport as passengers from that flight finally arrived.
5: It was a chaotic scene packed with journalists and waiting family members. The passengers slowly emerged, dragging suitcases, some crying, some smiling and looking relieved. Some just looked really tired. There were also quite a few families. Dan Zoller was traveling with his wife and two small kids and saw much of the incident on board while trying to comfort his children.
6: The pilot was stabbed. I don't know who stabbed him, but I know that three passengers threw themselves on the terrorist and captured him.
5: Israeli officials are calling it an attempted terrorist attack, but many details are still unknown. The suspect pilot is in custody, and Saudi officials have begun an investigation. Kat Lonsdorf, NPR News, Tel Aviv.
3: The Defense Department expanding the number of universities that have full-time Corps of Cadets programs. NPR's Alyssa Nadworny reports on the changes announced by Defense Secretary Pete Hegseth.
7: There are currently six universities that under federal law have Corps of Cadet programs. Hegseth is adding five more. Louisiana State University, Liberty University, Tuskegee University, Mississippi State University, and Hillsdale College will now be designated a, quote, distinguished military college. A document outlining the changes says the new programs will make sure military officers are, quote, grounded in the Constitution, Western civilization, American heritage, and the warrior ethos at a time when many traditional commissioning sources have drifted from those foundations. This comes just a day after Hegseth signed a memo instructing military academies to stop granting tenure to civilian faculty because, as he put it, quote, civilian academic norms undermine the warfighting mission. Alyssa Nadworny, NPR News.
3: This is NPR. Iran says it has received an official U.S. response to Tehran's proposal to bring an end to the seven-month war. Foreign Minister Abbas Araghchi presented the response at a cabinet meeting Wednesday. President Trump rejected that latest offer a few days ago, but Araghchi had said that Iran has not received a formal rejection. Iran's proposal, put forward last week, calls on the U.S. to lift its blockade of Iranian ports in exchange for Iran reopening the Strait of Hormuz within a week. Britain's prime minister says the UK authorities have strong indications that Iran was involved in an incident near an airbase in England where U.S. forces operate, and five men were arrested over the weekend. Philip Marks reports that British and U.S. officials are jointly investigating.
8: Police detained the British men, all in their 20s and from London, on Sunday near RAF Fairford, a base American bombers have flown from during this year's strikes on Iran. They were held on suspicion of explosives offences and preparing an act of terrorism, then released on bail the next day. Police say three small trucks found at the scene contained gasoline but no explosives. Speaking to British broadcasters, Prime Minister Andy Burnham offered little concrete information about the alleged plot or Iran's potential involvement, adding only the investigation remains complex and serious, and he'd share more details soon. Iran denies any role, though has previously warned that any bases used to attack its territory would constitute legitimate targets. For NPR News, I'm Willem Marks in London.
3: Stocks in Europe are down in Thursday trading after Asian shares were mostly higher. Japan's benchmark Nikkei closed up more than 3%. I'm Giles Snyder. This is NPR News.
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10: Slowly and at the grassroots level, election deniers have cemented power over state and local elections.
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12: This is 1A. I'm Jen White. Gas, groceries, housing, health care, almost everywhere you look in the U.S. economy right now, prices are up and people are feeling the squeeze. You hear about it in the news and on social media.
13: You want to know how bad it is right now? I've had to cash in my life insurance. I've had to cash in my 401k retirement. When I go to the grocery store now, I look at things I'd like to buy, but I can't. My utilities have doubled. My insurance has doubled. My copays have tripled. I have to drive 40 miles one direction to go to a dentist because no other dentist in my area will take my insurance.
12: As of July, 6 in 10 Americans say President Trump's economic policies have worsened economic conditions in the country. That's according to a survey from Pew Research. That's up from roughly 53% who said the same last fall. And while the U.S. economy is strong on paper, with relatively low unemployment and a strong stock market, voter concerns about affordability are expected to factor heavily into the midterms. So how should you manage your money right now? And what financial decisions are you weighing that you'd like a second opinion on? We took your calls live earlier today, but we always want to hear from you. 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Where are you feeling the economic crunch right now, and how are you coping? 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
14: Hello, happy to be here.
12: Joining us from D.C. is Heather Long, chief economist at Navy Federal Credit Union. Heather, great to have you back.
15: Good to be here. Wish we had better news to talk about.
12: Yeah, same. And joining us from the Chicago area is Terry Savage. She's an expert on personal finance, the economy, and the markets. She's also the author of several books, including The Savage Number, How Much Money Do You Really Need to Retire? Terry, welcome to 1A.
16: Thank you. Glad to be with you, Jen.
12: And we should note that the advice of our panelists is not a substitute for a financial advisor who knows the fine details of your financial situation. Let's go to the phones. We have Mike on the line in Michigan. Mike, where are you feeling the crunch right now?
17: We're feeling the crunch mostly at the grocery store and the gas pump. However, our health insurance costs have also increased pretty considerably over the last 2 years. I'm also a federal employee, so we are under a pay freeze, so we're getting no cost of living adjustments. So my take home is less than it was 2 years ago.
12: Well, we're going to talk a lot about what's happening in the job market, but let's start with the gas pump. And Mike, thanks so much for that call. Heather, the national average gas price has been above $4 a gallon since mid-July. Mortgage rates are above 7%, their highest level since January 2025. But let's talk about that gas price because people are feeling it at the pump. Help us understand exactly what's going on with gas prices right now. Of course, we have the ongoing war between the U.S., Israel, and Iran. But are there other factors at play as well?
15: Yeah, one of the biggest things I keep in mind is gas prices have never been this high in the fall. You know, normally after Labor Day, gas prices really reduce, and they reduce all the way through the end of the year as people aren't traveling as much. But that's not happening at all in 2026. We're seeing opposite with gas and diesel prices climbing. And, you know, obviously in Iran, there's not as much.
12: Heather, we're having a little trouble with your line. We're going to get you reconnected and come back to you. Terry, when we talk about economic policies that are having the greatest impact on gas, for instance, what are we talking about?
16: Well, Jen, you know, we talk about gas because we're consumers. I mean, you pull up to the pump and it doesn't matter really how much extra money you have. It's just a shock to see the prices. And different states have different taxes, so we're going to now see a few states starting to talk about a gas state gasoline tax holiday. But the real shock at the pump is at diesel, which none of us ever, most of us, I would say 90% of us, never noticed. But when you think about diesel being over 100% higher than it was a year ago, and every single thing in your grocery store comes in on a truck. I mean, that's it. That's for sure. And then everything that goes in, an ingredient that goes into your food, the farmers harvesting, the livestock, everything, they use tractors and harvesting machinery that pay using diesel. So when you say we've had a shock at the pump, our shock is really relatively small compared to the shock that is going to come down the price line as we see these input costs go up. Basically, you haven't seen anything yet. And then, of course, this winter, you may very well see it if you're using heating oil. We have natural gas in great supply, but heating oil will also be impacted. So we're just, this is the pump is the tip of the iceberg.
12: Yeah, yeah. But that diesel shortage is expected to extend into 2027. So if we're talking about a prolonged shortage of diesel fuel, what kind of cost of living crisis should Americans expect in relationship to just that piece?
16: That piece is going to stick with us a long while. We get diesel through the Straits of Hormuz. Russia has stopped exporting diesel, involved in that whole geopolitical issue. And now there's talk about banning exports in the U.S., which only further would distort the market. But the fact is that that critical input is going to impact all of us. Again, this is just the beginning of that impact that we're seeing now. And so, yes, you can plan for not only continued high levels of prices, but potentially higher levels of prices, which is what the Fed is worrying about, which is why they're going to try and raise interest rates for pretty much for sure again this year.
12: Well, let's go back to the phones. We've got Charlie on the line from Vermont. Charlie, thanks for calling. You've got a question about housing. Go ahead.
18: Hi there. Thanks for taking the call. Yeah, I mean, I'm a father of a young family. We're trying to move into a larger house because we've outgrown our current living situation, and the price, the cost of housing combined with interest rates and really the lack of supply, at least around where we are, is just staggering. And I'm wanting to hear about just the general outlook for folks in my situation in that regard.
12: So, Heather, let's come to you first. What does the housing market look like, say, for the next 5 years? Do we have any projections?
15: It looks frozen. It's a really tough situation with the mortgage rates back above 7%. And it's hard to see any relief on housing costs unless we go into a recession and the Federal Reserve really has to cut the interest rates again. You're just obviously home prices have shot up more than 50% in the past several years. Wages have only gone up about 30%. So that's a key reason many people are struggling. And on top of that, we now have mortgage rates that are more than double what they were in 2022. So the cost pressures with housing continue. A lot of people are being forced to rent right now. And one of the big concerns is there was sort of a building boom after the pandemic of rental units, but that's also slowed down a lot. So rent prices are also likely to come under strain in the next year or two.
12: Kara, any advice for the best way to navigate the housing market right now for someone like Charlie who needs more space and has a growing family?
14: Well, I can really relate to Charlie. I'm in Massachusetts, just down the road, and I paid $300,000 for a 690-square-foot single-family home. So to say that the New England housing market is atrocious is really underselling it. Mm-hmm. But what I would say is I really encourage people to think creatively when it comes to all rising costs they're experiencing. We often think the only way to meet a need is to spend money on it, but can we think more creatively? Are there family members we can live with? Is there another way we can get housing? I know several people who have gone in on a house together that are friends. So they're all on the mortgage. They're all in the deed. They're not married. They're not family members. So thinking more creatively around housing is one of the personal actions that people can take. But ultimately, the housing market really comes down to zoning and supply. So I also encourage people to get down to City Hall and let them know we need to do away with single-family zoning. We need to build more housing.
12: And Charlie, I would just mention that a couple of weeks ago here on 1A, we spent an hour talking about these new co-housing situations that people are reaching for, in part because they want more companionship and more connection, but oftentimes it's a financial decision. So more intergenerational housing solutions, or as Kara said, families going in on housing together, or friends buying a house together. You can find that conversation over at the 1A.org. It might be of interest to you. We're talking to Kara Perez. She's the founder of the international financial education company, Bravely Go. Also with us, Heather Long, chief economist at Navy Federal Credit Union, and personal finance expert, Terry Savage. If you have a question about how to maximize your money right now, we'd love to hear from you. We also want to hear where you're feeling the economic crunch. You can call us at 855-236-1212. That's 855-236-1A1A. Patty says, I was laid off from my job in June due to trickle down from federal budget cuts. I have not had any success finding another job, and I think it will be difficult because I am in my 60s. The biggest effect of me losing my job is our health care costs. Our insurance plan through COBRA costs us over $1,900 a month. We're cutting back on travel and eating out and other discretionary spending. We'll talk more about navigating the economy, but in the meantime, leave us a voicemail if you want to share your experiences. 855-236-1212. We'll be right back.

0: 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I grew up in Nashville, right around Music City Row. 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I've been writing for a long time. Particularly, I got into music just for the love of the craft.
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9: 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The best financial advice right now would be to cut down your expenses. But it's like, if your biggest expense is your housing, how do you tell someone to cut that down? Like, it's just, some things just sound kind of unrealistic because the necessities are priced like luxuries. People are spending the most on things they have to spend on. You cannot budget your way out of a bad economy.
8: We took some of your calls earlier today about the economy, but you can still tell us what's on your mind. Got a financial decision you're weighing that you'd like a second opinion on? Or do you have questions about how to maximize your money right now? Leave us a voicemail at 855-236-1A1A. Let's go to Melanie calling from Maryland. Melanie, you have a question about the housing market. Go ahead.
10: I have two properties in my family. They're not the best of properties. They are, one is a post-fire property and the other one is a vacant house that hasn't been cared for in decades. I have been trying to get my mother to sell these to get out from under them, the property taxes, which go up every single year. But at the same time, right now we're doing without things I never considered luxuries, like paper towels. I finally have her just about talked into starting to work with a realtor, but now I'm getting nervous I've given her the wrong advice based on the mortgage rates, the interest rates. Is it the right time to sell and come out from under these properties as people who are renting a third property? What should we do?
8: Okay, so Melanie, I just want to make sure that they understand the question. There are two properties. Neither is in great shape, but you're currently renting. So it's, do we hold on to these properties we own while we're renting, or do we wait? Is that right?
10: Exactly. My mother's wanted to hold on to them as long as possible for the sentimentality and just to see, you know, what they increase to with time. But at the same time, we are drowning under the property taxes of paying those on top of trying to rent.
8: Yeah. And Melanie, just because it might be relevant, your mother, is she a retiree? Is she on a fixed income?
10: Yes, fixed income. We are a multi-generational household of three generations.
8: Okay. Terry, I'm going to come to you first.
11: Okay, I'm going to bet that we're unanimous on this, Melanie, in giving you our support and encouraging you to get out from under this burden as soon as possible so you can have her listen to this in replay, because she's being sunk and buried in this cost of this property to the detriment of your living standards currently. It might be that with the money that she gets, there would be an opportunity to purchase something else, or at least to deal with your own financial condition. the issues with the house, you know, if she passed away, there would be no capital gains tax. But I think if they're in such bad shape, there's not a tax issue here. I really think it's time to wake up and face the current reality, which is not hoping that prices will go up, but dealing with the reality that you need money today.
8: Kara, anything to add?
3: I'll echo that. Yeah, I think an important thing to understand is when it comes to having assets, we want assets to be income generating or to be growing in value. And it doesn't really sound like these two properties are. It doesn't sound like they're currently rentable. It just sounds like they're an expense that you have. So losing that expense is going to free up money. It may be a tough housing market, but I do think it's a good idea to put these on the market and try and sell them.
8: All right, Melanie, thanks for that call. Let's go to Carly in Pennsylvania. Carly, you have a toddler. You're expecting another baby in February. What's on your mind?
12: Yeah, so we feel so blessed. We were able to buy our forever home last year. My husband and I are in our early 30s. My husband is very handy, but this is a fixer-upper. He's done a lot so far, but we burned through almost 1,200 gallons of oil last winter. And with the price of oil this year, we're trying to figure out, do we spend $600 to $700 a month on a budget through the year, just burning money, or do we take out a home improvement loan, for example, to do some efficiency upgrades? We have natural gas in our neighborhood. We're looking at that. Mm-hmm. We're looking at windows. We're looking at a new roof. Mm-hmm. It's just really hard to weigh all the priorities and see how we're going to possibly come out ahead, especially with interest rates at where they are. And with necessities at where they are.
8: Yeah. So Heather, I want to come to you first. When we look at the energy market right now, what are the trends we need to keep an eye on?
13: This is a really tough one for Carly. As a former Pennsylvanian, I sympathize. You're sitting in a state that has tons of natural gas, but it's not benefiting you right now. I think the hard call is that we don't know how long the war in Iran is going to last. We don't know how long these oil and diesel and heating oil prices are going to stay high. But sitting here today, I think we can all agree that there's no end in sight. And it's probably going to be a really, really rough winter for costs of home heating oil. I would lean towards what she was suggesting. If it were my home and my situation, I would be taking a look at the upgrades that you can do. I can tell you at Navy Federal Credit Union, we have been flooded recently with home equity loans, people taking out home equity loans in order to make upgrades to their home. And I personally replaced my windows this summer and have been amazed at what a difference it's made to my electricity bills. So I know it's a hard call when you're also juggling childcare expenses, but that would be my lean right now.
8: Well, and Kara, for someone like Carly, and Carly didn't mention potentially taking out a home equity loan, but if you're looking at trying to make improvements to your home to make it more energy efficient, or perhaps to change its heating source, what do you need to think about before you take on any form of debt to make those improvements?
3: Yeah, I use heating oil at my house, and I also had to replace my roof about 2 months after I moved in. So I'm having haunting memories hearing Carly's story. But what I would say is it's important to understand that when interest rates rise, that means borrowing money is more expensive. So both taking money out against your asset, your house, right, and or credit card interest rates, getting a new mortgage loan, all of that means right now those borrowing that kind of money is expensive. So we have to weigh the borrowing costs against the benefits of what you will get from borrowing that money and then spending that money. So sit down and run your numbers, definitely. When it comes to heating your house, there's a lot of options, and I encourage you to look at what your state offers. Here in Massachusetts, we have a program called Mass Saves, which will come out to your house and install insulation and do things like weather strip your doors and really help protect you from the elements, and it is low cost to free. I got attic insulation done this year for $0. So look into if there is a state program like that available before you borrow any money.
8: All right. Thanks so much for that call. Let's go to Carolyn calling from Virginia. Carolyn, you're 68. You're planning on working until 70, but you've got some concerns about retirement. Go ahead.
14: Thank you. I lost about a third of my portfolio in 2008, you know, during the crash. And I am so fearful. My broker talked me out of moving my money into something. I mean, I have to admit, financial ignorance, something like a savings account, right, mm-hmm. where the interest rate is consistent, not, you know, everything going up and down and up and down. They're in it for the long haul, but I just want to have money in the next 18 months so I can actually retire.
8: Yeah.
14: Any advice?
8: Terry?
11: Oh, yeah, you're right up my alley, Carolyn. You know, I always say in the stock market, there are the bulls and the bears. The bulls think it's going up. The bears worry about it going down. And there's a third category, the bulls, the bears, and the chickens. And chicken money is my definition, money you cannot afford to lose. I want to say that your instincts are right on. We've got the stock market near all-time highs right now. But interestingly enough, 60% of the S&P 500 stock index is down 20% at least. That's like bear market territory. It's all revolving around artificial intelligence. And I don't want to get into the specifics of the stock market, but the fact is baby boomers have benefited from an incredible bull market since 401k plans first started 40 years ago. And now you're at the stage where you do not want to risk. Now I want to make a very clear point. This is your money. I'm sure your stockbroker means well, but probably hasn't experienced losing 30 or 40%. I've lived through a couple of bear markets that have exceeded 40% declines. So number one, I'll give you some, everybody out there in this stage. Number one, if it's a retirement account you had at work and you're not working there anymore, roll over the 401k to an IRA. You can go to Fidelity, Vanguard, Schwab, and put a third of it maybe in the money market fund, just what you're talking about, Carolyn. If you have to argue with your broker, ask your broker, which of course they can't. Do you want to split my losses with me? It's very correct of you to have the instincts, not that America's going to end or the stock market will collapse forever, but that you don't want the panic of losing

0: in 18 months, it's hard to beat almost a 5% return on something that safe right now. They even talk about it on Bloomberg Radio this morning.
1: All right, Carolyn, thank you for that call. We're talking to Heather Long. She's chief economist at Navy Federal Credit Union. Kara Perez, she's the founder of the international financial education company Bravely Go, and personal finance expert Terry Savage. If you have a question about how to maximize your money right now, give us a call, 855-236-1212. I'm Jen White. You're listening to 1A. Let's go to Dennis in Dover, Delaware. Dennis, you came into a sum of money. What's your question about it?
2: Yes. Hi. Good morning. I'm a senior. I'm a senior in retirement. I came into a sum of money, and I'm just wondering what my best options might be. Right now, it's parked in a market rate savings account at my bank, but I'm wondering if I should maybe move that sum or part of that sum to a certificate of deposit. Certificate of deposits are realizing nice yields. My market rate savings is not realizing such a good yield. Or maybe I should think about putting it all in brokerage since the stock market is doing so well. However, with this AI thing going where it's going, who knows if that's going to hold. So I'm just wondering, and I'd like to know if I can get an opinion from Heather Long. I'm a fan of Heather Long, and it's really great to be on the line with her.
1: All right, Heather, we'll come to you first.
0: Well, thank you. I would definitely move into a CD. I'll be interested in what Terry and Kara say, but right now, almost all CDs are 4% or higher. It's a great time. I know at Navy Federal Credit Union, ours are like 4.25 or higher. So it's a great time to be shopping around. Banks are falling all over each other and credit unions to try to up these rates right now. So I definitely, if you're anything below 4%, you should shop around. It's a really good time. I would be really cautious. I can hear Terry's voice in my head of putting the money in the market right now. It sounds like if you've had it in a savings account that this is money you want to preserve. It's maybe your rainy day fund or something you've been saving for. And again, you don't want that volatility on the short term when you can earn, you know, over 4% doing nothing.
1: Yeah, Terry and Kara, I want you to weigh in here as well. Kara?
3: I would say, yeah, I like what Heather's saying. I have to ask, though, if you have any outstanding housing costs. Is this like money that we could use to finally pay off the mortgage or make the house kind of more secure? I think for seniors, really making sure that you have secure long-term housing is a very big priority. But I like a CD. I do worry about volatility for someone who is retired or is close to retirement. So I'm sure Terry will have more precise stock market.
1: Yeah, Terry, go ahead.
3: Feelings.
4: Well, we're all on the same page here. So for starters, I don't know your age, Dennis, but the first thing is, do you have any credit card debt? Because for sure, you want to pay that off immediately. Great to earn 4.25%. That's exactly what I would suggest. Or in a government money market fund, but it should be at least 4% these days. And if you have any, not your mortgage necessarily, Kara's advice is great, but if you have credit card debt, you want to pay that off right away. Anything with a higher rate than what you could earn in the bank. And then be glad you have some peace of mind with that chicken money.
1: All right. Dennis, hope that was helpful. We got this from Elizabeth in Vermont, who says, I'm a senior living on a fixed Social Security income in an old farmhouse in rural Vermont. Yesterday, I discovered I'd run out of heating oil, which means I no longer have hot water. I don't have the financial resources to even pay for 100 gallons, which is the minimum for delivery. I've applied for fuel assistance, but it won't be available until the end of November. And now with the high cost of fuel oil, it won't likely go very far. I'm trying not to panic, and I'm looking at ice cold showers for the next few months. I just want to briefly talk about the specific vulnerability that seniors are facing in this moment, Terry, and whether there are any, I don't want to say creative solutions, but any resources that maybe people haven't considered that they could look to for support.
4: Okay. Seniors are the baby boom generation, maybe even beyond that. And they have been resourceful all their lives and have worked hard. And to see it being ripped from them in their old age because Social Security doesn't keep up with inflation and medical costs and so forth is really painful. And this story was especially painful. So number one,

0: you need to check with your community and state resources. Just start searching online. That you've applied to one heating program, there may be other things that your churches or your community chest or your chamber of commerce can help you with. I want to circle back to an excellent point Kara made earlier about the fact that we have young families mm-hmm. who cannot afford a home their size, and we have seniors, many of whom who just simply don't want to leave their homes, or who have low rate mortgages, 3.5%, they don't want to move because, of course, the cost would be higher. This is where some creative matchmaking could come in, because there may be a young family in your community that needs a couple of extra bedrooms where there's a younger person that could help you with chores around the house. So another thing you want to do is check in your community to see if there are any resources. Maybe someone would not only pay for your heating, but pay a little extra in rent, and you could stay there.
1: We're talking to personal finance expert Terry Savage, Heather Long with Navy Federal Credit Union, and Kara Perez with the financial company Bravely Go. We'll be right back.

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4: 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What's the next thing? 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
7: 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Now back to the affordability crisis and how to navigate it. We're with Kara Perez. 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Heather Long, chief economist at Navy Federal Credit Union, and personal finance expert Terry Savage. Let's go back to the phones. We have Brittany on the line from Florida. Brittany, you have a question about healthcare laws and how that may be changing how people are experiencing the healthcare marketplace. Go ahead.
8: Hey, so yeah, my question really is, I mean, what are states doing to either help or hurt this current, market that we're, the current economy we're in? We're in Florida, and my kids, they changed the law, and my kids were removed from Medicaid about a year and a half ago. So we can't afford to put them on our insurance, and my husband has insurance through work, but we can't even afford it for ourselves. And obviously, now with this new tax law where they're trying to remove, up the homestead exemption for Florida, I think our county is really going to suffer, and we're in one of the poorest counties, so we just don't have a whole lot of options and things to turn to. We can't make more income, so, I mean, we're really just suffering all the way around. Yeah. So, again, my question would just be, what kind of states are helping or, in our case, hurting the situation.
7: Brittany, thanks for that call. Heather, any thoughts here? I know healthcare isn't necessarily your area of expertise, but what are you observing?
9: Everything she said is real, and we can see it in our data. I think the rising cost of healthcare, and particularly the dwindling of the Medicaid supports, has been one of the least covered and most important affordability crunch issues in the past few months. I'll also just say on the housing side, I've got the data right here above my desk. In our portfolio, we can see that the average for taxes and insurance on a home, and this is a home that people have a mortgage on, has gone up more than $200 a month on average in the past 5 years. And a lot of people, it's like the silent killer of your finances. You know, you think you have your home, you have your mortgage, but then these rising home insurance and rapidly rising property tax issues have really hit people hard, who thought they were middle class, who thought that they were stable. I know Kara and Terry have emphasized it before, trying to be creative, trying to look at what resources your community offers. But at the end of the day, unfortunately, many states are pulling back, and certainly the federal government continues to pull back on these supports across the country.
10: Kara, any thoughts about, I mean, how people might better navigate the current healthcare costs they're facing?
4: Well, I am in that boat as well. My health care went up $200 a month when they cut the ACA subsidies. Unfortunately, we live in a country that just does not see health care as a fundamental human right, and that is a policy choice. So I encourage people to vote. I encourage people to get involved in their local, their state, and their national politics, because until the laws change and until we have people in office with the ability to write and enact policy that says, actually, we don't want kids in this country to go without health care. Actually, we don't want people to have to choose between food and paying for their health care bill. There's not much that the individual can do. You can continue to cut from your budget, but as this caller said, like, they're struggling to bring in more money. They live in a poor county. They need policy change to make real, to really move the needle in their healthcare financials.
10: Okay, thanks for that call. Let's go to Lois in Bethesda, Maryland. Lois, you have another housing question. Go ahead.
11: Yes, thank you. My husband and I sold our home of 10 years last year, which was at below 3% interest rate, so that we could get the money out and pay off the parent plus student loans for our children, which were in over $200,000. And then we rented for a year, and now we purchased a condo. My question is, does it make sense? And we had to withdraw about $100,000 from our 401k for the down payment. Does it make sense to continue to progressively withdraw like $100,000 a year to pay off the mortgage so that we're just paying HOA fees every month?
10: Yeah. And Lois, let me ask your husband and you how old you are, how close you are to retirement age.
11: Thank you. Actually, so I'm 61. I just retired July 1st as a 30-year teacher. My husband is still working, but he desperately wants to retire.
10: Okay. Terry, go ahead. Your advice?
12: Oh, okay. Look, number one, thank you. You've gotten even. You've got a fresh start, it looks like. Your children are out of the house, and you're in a new place. But the last thing you want to do is start withdrawing from your 401k now and lose all those future years of tax-deferred growth. That's if you pay, you don't pay a penalty anymore, but you pay ordinary income taxes. So I hope you got a mortgage, and I hope you will both understand that while you're dying to retire from what you're doing, there might be something else you could do to bring in extra money with your skills and your knowledge. And that will allow you to, number one, postponing pulling out money from your 401k. But number two, the most important thing is to postpone taking Social Security until your full retirement age. So consider this your gap years from retirement to the period when you're 67 and get Social Security. You need to figure out a very creative way to, on a part-time basis, on a self-employed basis, earn enough extra money so that you can avoid withdrawing and avoid taking Social Security early.
10: All right, let's go to another call. Lois, thanks for calling in. Alex is calling from Rockville, Maryland, with another housing question. Alex, go ahead.
13: Hi, Jen. Huge fan of the show. Thank you. My husband and I have been saving for quite some time to get a down payment on a house. But with the market the way it is, we're kind of nervous to kind of take that next step or be first-time home buyers. One of the things that complicates it is that our landlord really likes us and kind of has locked in the rate we're at for the next 2 years and kind of said she doesn't intend to increase after that, which is very nice. But we're just wondering, if we have that stability, do we trade it for, you know, a mortgage payment?
10: Yeah, and Alex, let me just ask you this question before we get into the dollars and cents. How much of this decision is an emotional one as well? This idea of having, you know, a home. It's part of the American dream to own your own space.
13: Oh, that's a huge part of it. It's one of the biggest parts of it is that, like, we're both at that point where we feel like we're building a life, but it feels like it might be the wrong time. I don't know.
10: Yeah. Kara, I'll come to you first. I mean, stable renting property where they can, you know, they have that fixed cost. They know where they're going to be paying for at least the next 2 years, or entering a housing market when we know that the rates are incredibly high, 7% and higher.
14: I would say don't buy. I have to say that I bought my house by myself at 36 2 years ago. My interest rate is 7.6%. It's atrocious. Also, a house takes a ton of time. I was deeply shocked at how much time I spend on my house. And as I mentioned earlier, I have a little house, 690 square feet. It's not that big. You would not believe the amount of your life that you're going to spend on doing things to your house. I think if you have a locked-in rental payment and you have a good relationship with your landlord and you're being honest that this is really more of an emotional decision than a financial decision, I'm looking at this housing market and I'm saying, stay where you are.
10: Mm-hmm. And Terry, I think part of what people don't necessarily understand about houses is that it's not just what you're paying on that mortgage and the interest every month. There are all of these unexpected costs that can crop up when something breaks.
12: Totally agree. And Carrie, you stated it perfectly. Let me add that you're baked into your rent is your landlord's property taxes and insurance on the building. You'd probably just have tenant's insurance. Wait till you see how those things can go up every year. I agree with Kara. Stick it out. There will be a time. And while you're sticking it out, save more money for a down payment, because there will come a time when you'll have a better entry point into the housing market.
10: Yeah, Heather, anything to add there?
9: Yeah, I think you're actually in the ideal position. The only thing that I would differ from Terry and Kara on is keep an eye out. You know, there's a very high bar for you to leave the rental and buy a home, but we are in a record situation where there's way more sellers than buyers right now. And there, you know, a lot of sellers are having to reduce the price of their home on the market. And so, you know, I wouldn't rush into anything, but I'd also keep an eye out if a dream home came along and you could be in a rare position to negotiate it a better deal than most right now.
10: But I do want to ask, you know, how should someone like Alex think about the cost of that home? So not the cost of the mortgage every month, but the cost of the home over the life of that, you know, 30 years or whatever it is that they negotiate, Kara.
14: The interest rate cannot be emphasized enough. You're looking at right now, 7.4% interest rate if you buy. That adds hundreds of thousands of dollars onto the life of your mortgage. So really run the math on that. You want to look at how much, especially in the beginning, because mortgage payments are structured so that the first several years, most of your payment is going towards interest and very little is going towards the actual principal. So if you actually want to make headway on paying off your principal early, you need to make an extra payment, which is now more money going out of your pocket. And we're just talking about the mortgage. Home insurance rates are up. Property taxes are up. You got to buy a lawnmower. I had a ice dam over our winter 26 here in Massachusetts, and that was $185. Yeah. So really sitting down and crunching the numbers and talking to homeowners that you know about what's just randomly gone wrong, how much they've spent on health home insurance over the years to get a really good grasp of the total cost. That's the kind of on-the-ground work that you should be doing before you buy a house.
10: I'm Jen White. You're listening to 1A. And we're here with Kara Perez. She's the founder of the international financial education company Bravely Go, Heather Long, chief economist at Navy Federal Credit Union, and personal finance expert Terry Savage. Let's go to Dana in St. Louis. Dana, you have a question about annuities?
15: Yeah, I'm 61. I'm still working, and I've parked a bunch of money in annuities. And I was curious what the group thinks about doing that. 6% rate of return, steady, et cetera. I'm not somebody who really wants to do the stock market. So I was wondering what people think.
10: Terry, your thoughts.
12: there are so many different kinds of annuities. You're talking about the insurance industry's version of a CD where all that interest can grow tax deferred. And if you've already maxed out your contributions, you're still working in your company retirement plan or in a Roth IRA, an annuity like that is certainly fine. I always caution people against the annuity pitches that promise a piece of the return of the stock market, because basically hidden in the fine print, you're only getting a small piece of the return, even though you're protected against the downside. But you've done it. The money, make sure that you have access to the money when you need it. But the more money you can sock away for retirement, especially on a tax-deferred basis, good for you.
10: Kara, or Heather, rather, anything to add there on annuities? Heather's giving me the head shake. Let's go to Maureen in Tennessee. Now, Maureen, you're not calling with a question. You actually have a tip for us. Go ahead.
16: Yes, this is for Carly. We heard that she had a fixer-upper, and so we wanted to offer that we had a complete fixer-upper here in Tennessee, and the biggest savings that we found was putting in windows and insulation. So it saved us a lot of money on our heating and electric bills.
10: Well, Maureen, thank you so much for that call. Hopefully, Carly, you heard that. Insulation and windows worked really well for Maureen. And this is part of what I love about the 1A audience. It's not just their questions. They also like to share information with one another. We only have about a minute left here, and we've gotten so many questions, so much we haven't been able to get to. So hopefully the three of you are willing to come back so we can do a part two of this conversation. What's been clear across this hour is that people are struggling. And it's not just housing. We've heard about food. We're hearing about the job market. We didn't even get a chance to get to that. As we wrap up here really briefly, just, Kara, one thing you want people to keep in mind or maybe ask themselves as they're trying to navigate the current economic situation. Go ahead.
14: Don't beat yourself up for struggling right now. 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It is the larger economy. The most important thing you can do is take a deep breath, build community, build where you are, and be a resource for other people, and let other people be a resource for you.
10: Heather?
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10: 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Also with us, Heather Long, chief economist at Navy Federal Credit Union, and Kara Perez. She's the founder of the international financial education company, Bravely Go. Kara, Heather, Terry, thank you so much. Come back and talk to us again. Today's producer was Lauren Hamilton with help from Thomas Liu. And this program comes to you from WAMU, part of American University in Washington, distributed by NPR. And today is Lauren Hamilton's last day with the show. We will miss her dearly. Lauren, onward and upward. I'm Jen White. Thanks for listening. And we'll talk again tomorrow. This is 1A.

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It's great to be with you for Morning Edition here on WBOI. I'm Brianna Barrow. 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One pilot stabbed another pilot on a Fly Dubai flight headed to Tel Aviv on Wednesday and may have tried to crash the plane before passengers and crew members subdued him, Israel's prime minister says. That story coming up in 20 minutes on WBOI. Thank you for spending some of your morning with us here on 89.1 WBOI, live on our website, WBOI.org, and on the WBOI app. The Marketplace Morning Report is coming up in just a moment. It's 6:50.

This is Brianna Barrow. You and I are listening to 89.1 WBOI, Fort Wayne HD Channel 1, and WBOI.org, NPR News, and diverse music. The number of measles cases in Northeast Indiana, as reported to the Indiana Department of Health, continues to climb. That story and more coming up during our WBOI newscast at 7:04. Thank you for spending some of your Thursday morning with us here on 89.1 WBOI. It's 7 o'clock.

0: Good morning. Passengers headed to Israel describe a flight with a pilot who seemed to have stabbed his co-pilot and was trying to crash the plane. What kind of training do pilots get to repel attackers? It's Morning Edition from NPR News. When there was a super El Nino 10 years ago, government scientists launched a major project to study it. I'm Amy Martinez.
1: And I'm Michelle Martin. For this year's super El Nino, they're doing far less as President Trump goes after climate research. Also, a $3 billion gift to Carnegie Mellon is the biggest ever in higher education. And actor Dominic West adds to his list of characters in Bad Marriages. He plays a billionaire in the middle of a divorce that turns into a war. It is Thursday, October 1st. On this day in 1908, Ford shipped its first Model T. News is next.
2: Live from NPR News in Washington, I'm Korva Coleman. The state of Tennessee was not able to put a condemned prisoner to death last night. Executioners gave inmate Krista Pike two separate and lethal doses of the drug pentobarbital. She survived both attempts. Catherine Sweeney is with member station WPLN. She was one of the media witnesses who saw the botched execution.
3: This is an enormous dose of a sedative that should not ever need to happen twice, but it did, and then she stayed alive. I think one of the issues we have here is the protocol doesn't talk about what happens if you do this twice and they're still alive. I don't think that that is something that was planned for.
2: Catherine Sweeney reporting. Prison officials said later that they moved Pike to a hospital for treatment. This is the second time this year that Tennessee has botched an execution. President Trump has promised he would campaign to support Republicans in 35 of the most competitive races. But NPR's Franco Ordonez reports he's kicking off a campaign swing today in the more comfortably red state of Oklahoma.
4: Starting in Oklahoma is a chance to knock off some rust and workshop his campaign speech in front of a more friendly environment. But it reminds Alex Conan, who worked in the George W. Bush White House, of the 2006 midterms when Bush campaigned almost exclusively in red states.
5: You can't go to a district or a state where there's just as many Democrats as Republicans or where there's a lot of independent voters, because you're going to do more harm than good when your favorability numbers are this low.
4: That's because in a swing state, Trump is likely and perhaps more likely to stir up Democrats and independent voters to go out and vote against Republicans. Franco Ordonez, NPR News.
2: Starting today, states will be paying for a larger share of the bill to run the food assistance program known as SNAP. NPR's Juliana Kim reports federal funding for costs, including state SNAP workers, will shrink by half.
6: Last year's massive Republican tax and spending law, known as the One Big Beautiful Bill Act, included major changes to how SNAP is funded, shifting more of the costs onto states rather than the federal government. As a result, states may need to spend 2 to 3 times more in the future in order to keep the food assistance program running. That's according to the Georgetown Center on Poverty and Inequality. The key question now is how states will afford these new costs to SNAP. Policy experts say states may need to raise taxes, cut funding for other programs, or reduce access to food benefits. And it comes as SNAP participation is already rapidly dropping. Juliana Kim, NPR News.
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7: It's 7:04. Live from Fort Wayne, I'm Brianna Barrow with WBOI News. The number of measles cases in Northeast Indiana, as reported to the Indiana Department of Health, continues to climb. And the Allen County Department of Health warns of possible measles exposure at the Fort Wayne Zoo over the weekend. Visitors to the zoo were possibly exposed to the highly contagious virus sometime Sunday, September 27th, between 11:30 a.m. and 5 p.m. Those at the zoo during those times are urged to get their measles, mumps, and rubella, or MMR, vaccination status. They should also pay attention to any symptoms of measles showing up within the next 21 days. In addition to one reported case in Allen County and 3 in Adams County, cases have now been confirmed in LaGrange and DeKalb counties. There are at least 24 confirmed cases statewide. Indiana's gas tax holiday is getting another month's extension, but this time with a new excursion. Governor Mike Braun announced Wednesday that some fuel relief on diesel in an effort to reduce costs for farmers. Ben Thorpe has more.
8: Braun is lifting restrictions on dyed diesel, which is not taxed and is traditionally not allowed on public roads. Under the order, farmers will be able to use dyed diesel for any farm-related activities. The governor says diesel prices weren't as bad when his initial gas tax holiday went into effect this spring.
9: It's going to help farmers in a big way, and it'll take very little away from our road and bridges revenues.
8: The relief to farmers could total up to $3 million each month it remains in place. Braun says he will review both the gas tax holiday and the restrictions on dyed diesel before November. I'm Ben Thorpe in Indianapolis.
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7: More from actor Dominic West on playing a tech billionaire going through a really nasty divorce with his movie star wife. That's in 15 minutes on WBOI. Right now it is 66 degrees in Defiance, Warsaw, and Kendallville, 67 degrees here in Fort Wayne at the moment. Today will bring mostly cloudy skies and a high of 82 this afternoon. Tonight you can expect a 100% chance of showers and thunderstorms, as temperatures will fall to a low around 59. 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It's 7:07.

0: It's 7:49. Good morning, and thank you for joining us here on WBOI. I'm Brianna Barrow. 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President Trump is planning to campaign for fellow Republicans in the coming weeks, though GOP strategists say Trump should stay away from battleground states.
1: You're going to do more harm than good when your favorability numbers are this low.
0: Today, Trump heads to the more comfortably red state of Oklahoma. More on that story in 20 minutes on WBOI. Thank you for joining us for Morning Edition. It's 7:51.

It's 8:49. Thank you for listening to Morning Edition here on WBOI. I'm Brianna Barrow. 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One pilot stabbed another pilot on a Fly Dubai flight headed to Tel Aviv on Wednesday and may have tried to crash the plane before passengers and crew members subdued him, Israel's prime minister says. That story coming up in 20 minutes on WBOI. Thank you for spending some of your morning with us here on 89.1 WBOI, though streaming live online at WBOI.org and on the WBOI app. The Marketplace Morning Report is coming up in just a moment. It's 8:51.

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Today on Think, election denial is reaching the grassroots. Slowly and at the grassroots level, election deniers have cemented power over state and local elections. Why it might be too late for federal courts to intervene. That's next on Think. Thank you for spending some of your Thursday morning with us here on WBOI. It's 9 o'clock.

0: I'm Chris Boyd. Up next on Think, courts have come down against some of President Trump's boldest attempts to subvert election law. But at this point, it might not matter.
1: This election denialism movement has not only gotten people riled up on the fringes with activism, but has changed laws and given people who are election deniers more power to act upon the conspiracy theories that activists have been talking about for several years.
0: We'll talk about the atomized but widespread potential threats to election integrity playing out among local and state level voting administrators, and consider why President Trump is still airing grievances about 2020, even after retaking the White House in 2024. Our conversation starts after a short break.
2: Live from NPR News in Washington, I'm Korva Coleman. President Trump has vowed to campaign for Republican candidates in 35 of the country's most competitive races, but he's kicking off his campaign stops today in Oklahoma. That's a solidly Republican state, not considered a battleground. NPR's Franco Ordonez says Trump will be able to test some of his campaign pitches on GOP voters.
3: This is partly making sure that his supporters show up, Trump supporters. The challenge that Republicans have long had is turning out low propensity voters when Trump is not on the ballot. And this trip to Oklahoma and Alabama is part of an effort to make sure those voters do come out next month for the midterms.
2: NPR's Franco Ordonez reporting. A group of small companies and nearly two dozen states are challenging President Trump's latest effort to impose double-digit tariffs on nearly everything the U.S. imports. NPR's Scott Horsley reports opponents of the tariffs have made their case before a specialized trade court.
4: After two earlier rounds of worldwide tariffs were struck down by the courts, the Trump administration imposed a new set of import taxes, relying on a different trade law called Section 301. Plaintiff's lawyer Pratik Shah argues that law is designed to go after individual countries that behave badly, not virtually every U.S. trading partner.
5: It would be a massive transfer of taxing power from Congress to the executive to allow them to forego the country-specific sort of findings that 301 requires.
4: U.S. importers paid more than $20 billion in tariffs last month, but the government also refunded $11 billion from earlier tariffs that were ruled illegal. Scott Horsley, NPR News, Washington.
2: The Senate has confirmed Acting Labor Secretary Keith Sonderling to the position. Sonderling has run the agency since former Labor Secretary Lori Chavez de Remer left. She'd been accused of abusing her office. Britain's prime minister says UK authorities have strong indications Iran was involved in an incident last weekend near an airbase in England that U.S. forces also use. Five men were arrested. Fellow Marks reports from London, British and U.S. officials are jointly investigating.
6: Police detained the British men, all in their 20s and from London, on Sunday near RAF Fairford, a base American bombers have flown from during this year's strikes on Iran. They were held on suspicion of explosives offences and preparing an act of terrorism, then released on bail the next day. Police say three small trucks found at the scene contained gasoline but no explosives. Speaking to British broadcasters, Prime Minister Andy Burnham offered little concrete information about the alleged plot or Iran's potential involvement, adding only the investigation remains complex and serious, and he'd share more details soon. Iran denies any role, though has previously warned that any bases used to attack its territory would constitute legitimate targets. For NPR News, I'm Willem Marks in London.
2: This is NPR. Tennessee failed to kill a condemned inmate last night. Krista Pike was given a lethal injection two times. She survived and was moved to a hospital. Pike's attorneys say she was clearly alive and snoring after Tennessee's second botched execution this year. Tennessee Governor Bill Lee has halted the state's remaining execution scheduled for this year. President Trump has announced that South Korea will invest $200 billion in energy projects in the U.S. It's part of a $350 billion investment deal that South Korea agreed to last year. NPR's Anthony Kuhn reports from Seoul. This is in exchange for lower U.S. tariffs.
7: The projects include a gas-fired power plant in Texas, eight large nuclear power plants in several states, and investment in a natural gas pipeline in Alaska. President Trump called the projects a major step towards securing the U.S.'s energy supply chain. The announcement's timing is widely seen as a bid to burnish Trump's economic record ahead of midterm elections. South Korea's Ministry of Industry, though, says in a statement that there's been no decision on whether or how much South Korea will invest in the Alaska pipeline. A U.S. Commerce Department fact sheet says that whether work on the project goes ahead depends on whether it's considered commercially viable. Anthony Kuhn, NPR News, Seoul.
2: Health officials in Pennsylvania have confirmed a fifth measles-associated death in the state. The affected person was not vaccinated. There have been well over 900 confirmed measles cases in Pennsylvania during this outbreak. It's NPR.
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0: President Trump has tried to cast doubt on election results from the very apex of American power. But because the Constitution doesn't give any president the right to dictate how elections are carried out, the courts have pushed back on many of Trump's attempts to call the shots. That may come as a relief to Americans who don't want the executive branch taking charge of elections. But it may not be enough. From KERA in Dallas, this is Think. I'm Chris Boyd. Supporters of President Trump have been working to staff election districts around the country with not just members of their own party, but with partisans who might take action to enable GOP victories. And while any given precinct might not matter much at the national scale, as my guest will tell us, the effects of putting election deniers in charge of local elections can add up. Tolu Olorunipa is a staff writer at The Atlantic, where you can read his article, The Election Deniers' Long Game. Tolu, welcome to Think.
1: Chris, thanks for having me.
0: Some Republicans in politics have framed Donald Trump's refusal to accept the 2020 election results as a kind of emotional response initially, right? They thought it was a coping mechanism. They were okay to let him bluster about that, even if at the time they didn't endorse the belief that he had been cheated out of a rightful victory. What changed after the Capitol was attacked on January 6th?
1: I think the biggest change happened not immediately after January 6th. That was obviously a catalyst for a lot of this change. But I think seeing the president sweep back into power in the months after January 6th, not necessarily, you know, right back into office, but in 2023, and as he prepared for running for his 2024 race, we saw the Republican Party come back into the fold. We saw them, especially the MAGA base, the president's supporters, come back and show support for him, even though immediately after January 6th, a lot of people abandoned him. A lot of people said his political career was over. He was impeached. He was voted to be convicted by 60 senators, not necessarily the two-thirds necessary, but a large number of Republicans also voted to convict him. But seeing him come back into prominence on the Republican Party did something to the MAGA base, and it allowed the idea of election denialism to sort of fester and become something that was not only welcome within the party, but almost a kind of litmus test for whether you are MAGA enough to support Trump and to get his support. And so what we saw was a number of these election deniers started taking posts as county election officials, as precinct watchers at their grassroots level of the election administration system. We saw a lot of people who had been on the fringes find their way into the system with the support of the president, and they started to take control of different areas of election administration across the country.
0: Tolu, I can understand for people who voted for Donald Trump in 2020 and thought they must be part of the majority and then did not get the result they anticipated and wanted. I can understand during that interregnum, them being very focused on election denial. But in 2024, Donald Trump got back into the White House. Why has it still been a thing for many on the MAGA side of the Republican Party to dwell on what happened in 2020 if there was a correction of sorts, perhaps in their view, in 2024?
1: The short answer is because Trump has made this an obsession. He has been obsessed with the 2020 election. He wants to be vindicated. He wants his various claims about election fraud to be, you know, basically verified by the government, which has not happened when he was out of office. And so a lot of this has been led by the president. He has created an atmosphere around the party that requires people to focus on election administration, even though they won in 2020. It's not a situation of, all right, we're going to let bygones be bygones. We're going to move forward. He wants to be looking back. He wants to be vindicated. And he's gotten a lot of people who are animated by elections, and they have become a big part of his base. And so the conspiracy theories and the questions about 2020 are also a political weapon for the president. He's able to use that to rile up his base, get them animated, get them excited, get them to stay involved. And it's also, you know, potential strategy for future elections. When you have people who are animated by election conspiracy theories who are in power, it gives you somewhat of a insurance policy against elections that don't go your way. If you have people at the county or state level who might be willing to go against the will of the voter, something the president did not necessarily have, at least in 2020. He did not have enough of those people in place to overturn the results. This time, as we go forward into the midterms, as we go forward into 2028, that could be different.
0: We're going to talk about the county and state level elections and why they matter so much at this moment. But we should talk first about what the president has floated is the wrong word, because he issued executive orders. It's just that the courts have turned him down. Congress, you know, the Save America Act has stalled there. But what has Donald Trump said he wanted to happen with elections?
1: How much time do we have? He said a lot. Basically, the president wants to overhaul how elections are done across the country for every voter in every state from the federal level. He wants people to have to show their birth certificate or passport or other form of ID, citizenship verification, before they can register to vote. And if they're already registered to vote, before they can cast their vote. He wants to get rid of most mail-in voting. He wants people to have a pretty strong excuse in order to vote absentee. He wants a reduction in early voting. He wants basically the return of Election Day being a single day event. And he wants the various levers of the voting machinery that have swung towards Democrats, whether it's absentee voting or early voting or other things that make it easy for people to vote, not having to show your ID when you show up to the polls. He wants all of those things to be eliminated. He wants a much stronger election security apparatus that would require more stringent checks of people's identification and verification. And he wants a national voter database that would allow the federal government to determine who's a citizen and who's not, who's allowed to be on the voter rolls and who's not. And he wants a mass purge of those people who, in his view or in the view of the federal government, have not proven that they are citizens and that they are verifiable voters.
0: Why is it explicitly a feature of the Constitution to give most of the power over how elections are carried out to individual states, which often hand down some power to individual counties and cities and other districts?
1: Well, the founders wanted there to be federalism. They wanted the states to be in charge of determining how to choose who they're going to send to Congress. They want to checks and balances, not only between the different branches of government, but also between the different levels of government, between the state government and the federal government. They didn't want there to be so much power in the executive branch, especially over elections that sometimes determine who gets to serve in the executive branch. They didn't want that power to be all concentrated within the very executive branch that was going to potentially determine who gets to run, who gets to serve, whose votes gets to count. Whose votes get to count, and have that all concentrated in someone with, you know, a vested interest in seeing their party or even their own candidacy succeed. So they have these various checks and balances built into the system. that allow different states to determine their voting policy, to determine how to figure out who's eligible and who's not eligible, when a vote should take place, whether to do early voting or mail-in voting. They wanted the states to have a lot of leeway because it's the states at the end of the day who get to determine who they're going to send to Congress, who they're going to elect. And they didn't want that power to be concentrated within the executive branch or even within Washington, D.C., because the federal government could have bad incentives to skew the rules in their favor if they're allowed to operate without checks and balances at the state and local level.
0: You write that the conditions of voting in the midterm elections we're about to have in November are essentially unprecedented in American history, and that these elections could serve as a kind of trial run for what we will see in the next presidential elections in 2028. Unpack that for us.
1: Well, this is definitely not the first time we've had a president that questioned election results or election security. President Trump did so during his first term. Previous presidents have questioned whether or not our elections were secure, especially in cases where their parties lost. But this is the first time we have not only a president who's going further than his predecessors in questioning the sanctity of our elections, but he has partners now. He has partners at the state level, partners at the local level, who believe in his conspiracy theories about election insecurity, about election fraud. And those partners, unlike in 2020, where a lot of state and local officials stood up to the president in places like Georgia and said, no, we're not going to overturn the results. We're not going to hold a new election. We're not going to throw out plenty of votes that were valid. Now he has partners, not in every office across the state, but in enough offices to cause some problems if there weren't a close election. And this could be a trial run. Those partners are people that could be in place as well in 2028 when there's another presidential race. And if the president calls them this time, just like he called back in 2020 and said, I need you to find some votes, or I need you to hold a special session to potentially overturn the will of the voters. The last time he tried that, he was rebuffed not only by the courts, but also by the politicians in these various states. Now he has allies in those positions. They've ousted the people who stood up to the president and replaced them with people who are much more pliant, much more willing to go along with the president's thoughts and views on elections. And that's what makes this different from what we've experienced in the past.
0: So the guy he called in 2020 in Georgia was the Secretary of State there, Brad Raffensperger, still Secretary of State through, I think, January of next year. Brad Raffensperger is a Republican. He didn't find those additional votes for President Trump because they did not exist. How did that all play out for Brad Raffensperger?
1: Well, he is going to be not only leaving his Secretary of State's office in January, he's going to be leaving politics altogether. He ran for governor this year and lost handily. And even before that, he was stripped of many of his powers over the state's election system by state legislators who were not happy that he stood up to the president. And a lot of them wished that he had found votes that the president was hoping him that he would find. And so they stripped him of his power over the state election board. He used to be the chairman of that board. That was the position that the Secretary of State held for many decades in Georgia. After 2020, the state assembly removed the chairmanship from the Secretary of State's office and allowed the state legislature to choose who would be the chairman. And in that election board, now we have a number of MAGA officials, people who are avowed election deniers, who have raised questions about the 2020 race, who have brought up conspiracy theories about voting machines in Georgia being compromised, and have opened the door to the kind of election malfeasance that Brad Raffensperger stood up against in 2020. And so he is a fading figure in Georgia's political apparatus. He is still in office. He's, you know, a lame duck. He lost his election for governor. He no longer sits on the state election board. He has reduced power over the state election system. And this is going to be his last race where he has any power at all over elections. When we get to 2028, there will be a new person in charge. And the Republicans have nominated someone for Secretary of State who has raised questions about the 2020 election.
0: It would seem that if Brad Raffensperger had the power to move elections in the direction he wished, he would have won the primary and still be running for governor. That didn't happen.
1: That didn't, and that did not stop certain conspiracy theories from taking place. I was in Georgia during the primary election, and there was a lot of concern among election deniers and the election denialism community that Brad Raffensperger was both the Secretary of State and a candidate. There were people that were saying that he was going to be counting the votes in the secret bunker. And we did see earlier this year, the FBI conducted that raid on Fulton County in Georgia, making clear that there's this nexus between state officials who believe these conspiracy theories and the federal government that has the power to act on some of these conspiracy theories. And that's something that we haven't seen in the past.
0: My guest is Tolu Olorunipa, a staff writer at The Atlantic, whose article is titled "The Election Deniers' Long Game." We'll be right back.

0: The song's called Nagging. Wrote it because of a ex-girlfriend I had at the time. She was just nagging my ear off one day, and the first line of the song that you will hear is what I turned around and said to her.
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2: I'm Indira Lakshmanan. Pulitzer Prize winner Ayad Akhtar's new novel, The Radiance, is about a writer whose near-death experience begins a mystical journey. Akhtar gave the character his own name. So is it memoir or is it fiction?
3: So much of what I'm drawing from is drawn from my life, but so much is also concocted or reshaped or dramatically purposed.
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8: You're listening to Think. I'm Chris Boyd. Today we're talking about how election deniers around the country are finding their ways into positions of authority in local and state election administration agencies. My guest, Tolu Olorunipa, is a staff writer at The Atlantic. He writes about this there in an article headlined, "The Election Denier's Long Game." Tolu, you mentioned that Brad Raffensperger, the Secretary of State of Georgia, who also ran in the primary hoping to be the Republican candidate for governor there, did not allow members of the public into the place where the votes were being counted. People might think this sounds very, as the kids would say, sus. But can you explain why it might be considered a security violation to allow just anybody to wander through there?
9: Well, this is a security operations center where you've got law enforcement, you've got state officials. This is not somewhere where votes are actually being tabulated or counted. So Brad Raffensperger's argument was that there's no need for the public to be there. There's nothing really to see. And because he has faced death threats, security threats on his life since he stood up to President Trump in 2020, he figured it probably was not a good idea to open the doors to anyone who wants to come in on the election night into the state operations center, where you've got, you know, armed federal or armed state officers, state officials, and other folks that are trying to get on with the business of not tabulating votes, but reporting the votes and making sure that they're taking in all of the reports, any reports of problems or issues across the state. They use that operations center to be able to respond to those, and having, you know, the public there could potentially be a distraction or even cause safety issues. And so that's part of the reason why he decided not to open up the operations center. But of course, that led to these theories that he was trying to do something nefarious and that he was trying to count the votes in a bunker where no one can oversee what he was doing. And so he has, you know, he's gotten very used to over the last 6 years dealing with the different modalities of, you know, providing access, providing transparency, while also trying to maintain security. And so he decided that opening the operations center was not a good idea. But then he had to sort of try to explain that and shoot down various conspiracy theories about what actually was happening behind those doors. And so that is the world that we're living in, where there's a lot of skepticism and a lot of people in power who embrace that skepticism and are willing to act on it when they can.
8: Yeah, the threats of violence are no joke. They have been called into election administrators all over the country. Now some people are saying that election skeptics ought to show up at polling places and act as observers and potentially objectors. What sort of training or advice are they being given as to, like, how can they know just by looking at people standing in line whose vote ought to be objected to as it's being cast?
9: Yeah, it's a very good question. And, you know, elections used to be sort of these sleepy events where, you know, there's a lot of trust in the election officials, who are often like volunteers from the community, retired teachers. But now everyone is sort of looked at with a lot of skepticism and suspicion. And it's largely because there is this network of activists that have come into force over the last 6 years to train people to be election observers, to question people's right to vote. And it's not clear what kind of training they are getting and whether or not they know how to determine whether someone is a legal voter or not. There's not much you can tell about someone by the fact that they're going into a polling booth, other than the fact that they're trying to vote. You can't tell whether they're a citizen or not. You can't tell whether or not they voted somewhere else or not. You can't tell whether they live in a different state or not. But these observers have been trained to look at people with a lot of suspicion, to question people's right to vote, to question whether or not the volunteers and the people that are running the election system are doing it in a straightforward way or whether they're doing anything underhanded. There were a lot of conspiracy theories in 2020 about election poll workers and whether they were doing anything nefarious. And some of them were, threatened because of conspiracy theories about what people thought they were doing on camera. And so the training is not necessarily clear about what people should be looking for and what they should be doing as they do this observation. But it's clear that people are going to be out and about observing the polls on both sides. You also have people now being trained as election protection folks who are essentially saying that we're going to make sure that no one is intimidated, no one is threatened as they try to cast their ballot. And you also have the federal government coming out and saying, we're going to have 1,000 people who are election observers, making sure that everything is on the up and up in the voting process. And how their training is taking place remains to be seen and has been questioned by folks that are wondering what will happen. So what used to be a very sleepy process has become much more fraught and much more capable of being manipulated and questioned by people that are wondering what's happening in our voting booths.
8: To go back to the state of Georgia, which is just an excellent example of how this works, do election board members there or in any other states that have similar, bodies, do they take a kind of oath that requires them to accept and honestly report election results that come in from local precincts, whether or not those totals favor the candidates they prefer? Or if you get a majority from one party, can they just say what they want?
9: It does vary state by state, but generally the rule is to follow the law. And the law essentially says that when the counties present their vote totals, that should be accepted at the state level. There's no reason, unless they're clear examples of fraud or mistakes or errors, to question what the counties provide. But the state election board in Georgia has broad powers that were given to it after 2020 to potentially kick out the leadership of the county and local election boards if they don't think that they're doing a good job. They can replace them with their own person. They can overrule them. And so they do have a broad sway and broad power to potentially interrupt the process of counting and reporting votes. They have not used that power yet, and it would be a major departure from everything we know about the way elections should work for them to do that. But it just shows, the fact that they have that power shows how much has changed over the last 6 years and how much this election denialism movement has not only gotten people riled up on the fringes with activism, but has changed laws and given people who are election deniers more power to act upon the conspiracy theories that activists have been talking about for several years now.
8: So there are several election deniers on the State Board of Elections in Georgia. They have moved more than once since 2021 to take over election administration from certain counties in the state where they feel like things are not on the up and up. Are the counties under scrutiny exclusively places where Democrats tend to win in large numbers?
9: The main county that they have investigated is Fulton County, which is the largest county in the state. It's the centerpiece of the Democratic stronghold in Georgia. There are hundreds of thousands of Democratic votes. No Democrat can win statewide if they do not perform well in Fulton, because that's where most Democratic candidates get the majority of their votes. It's no small wonder why that county has come under such scrutiny, both from the state election board and also from federal officials and from the president. But yes, that there is a clear nexus between the Democratic votes that come from that county and the fact that it is under a lot of scrutiny. The fact that there have been multiple investigations, both conducted by the state election board as well as by the federal government, at the behest of the state election board, at least of the members that count themselves as allies of the president. And so there is that nexus that makes all of this even more concerning, the fact that the place with the most Democratic votes is the place that the state election board and the president's allies on that board have focused on the most and have raised the most questions about as we go into the midterms.
8: The Black vote is also very important in Fulton County. Are people talking about that, or is anyone denying that that has anything to do with the extra scrutiny on Fulton County?
9: Well, the state election board and the folks that are supportive of further investigation of Fulton County, they say that it has nothing to do with race. They say that it has nothing to do with politics. And so they do deny that there's any motivation that's anything other than trying to get election integrity in place in Fulton County. But the folks in Fulton County feel differently. They feel like they have been scrutinized, they've been targeted, they have been singled out in part because of the political makeup and in part because of the racial makeup of that county. And so you do get different stories and you do, it does make you wonder sort of whether or not Fulton County is being singled out because of the racial makeup of the county, because it is a Democratic stronghold. And, you know, that is a question that remains to be answered. That's a question that a number of people in Fulton have wondered about. And you can't separate it from the targeting of a couple of Black female Fulton County election workers who were deemed as suspicious in 2020 because of something someone saw on a video in which they alleged that they were stuffing ballots and taking ballots from under a table. All of that

0: Election Deniers' Long Game. You're listening to Think. I'm Chris Boyd. There remains a lot of anxiety, especially among the MAGA crowd, about non-citizen voters, about immigrants coming who do not have the right to vote and somehow finding their way to get registered and then cast a ballot. Naturalized citizens, we should say, gain the right to vote. If they are over the age of 18 and they register, they can vote no matter where on the planet they were born. Is there much concern that potential harassment at the polling place will keep naturalized Americans from exercising their rights?
1: There is a lot of concern. And there's concern that people are thinking of the voting system as intimidating now in a way that they did not used to. There have been all of these questions of whether ICE and federal agents will show up at the polls. And that's intimidating not only to people who are here without documentation, it also can be intimidating to the children of people who are here without documentation, or people who are minorities and who fear being racially profiled, as we've seen ICE in some cases arrest U.S. citizens, even U.S. citizens, even people born here, have been intimidated by the presence of ICE officers. And so you do have a situation where naturalized citizens have been caught up in these election voter roll purges or the efforts by the federal government to single people out and say that they don't belong on the voter rolls. In many cases, those people that have been singled out by the federal government, upon further investigation by state officials, they've realized that those are all naturalized citizens and the federal government had outdated information that people were previously not citizens, but they have since naturalized and gotten onto the voter rolls. And the state officials have the right information, but the federal government doesn't, in some cases, does not have the right information. And so there is the risk and the fear among naturalized citizens that because of a database error at the federal level, they could be singled out or they could be even prosecuted as a non-citizen voter, even though they have received their citizenship. And so that potentially could scare people away from the polls. You know, the presence of ICE or federal agents or even federal monitors that are expected to show up en masse at the polls, that could also intimidate legal voters, people who are citizens and have the right to be at the polls. The worry that the voting process itself could be intimidating, that is a concern. And I've heard from a lot of election officials who have tried to calm people's nerves and say, there's no reason to fear. Voting is going to take place. It's actually against the law to send armed agents to the polls for the purpose of intimidation. And so the law is on the side of the election officials who want to make it easy for people to vote. And so that is the message that voting officials are trying to put out, that people should not be afraid. They should not worry. They should not think the voting is too complicated or too dangerous or too fraught for them to turn out, because that is one of the goals of the movement of people that are trying to raise questions about elections, which is to have fewer people turn out, to have fewer legitimate voters turn out. And, you know, by allowing that intimidation to take place, they could achieve their goals, even if they're not even able to change the law or get the president's policies passed into law.
0: I mean, the depression of voting numbers overall because of intimidation or other factors, it's a thing. We also know, you know, political scientists have said if people don't trust that their vote will be accurately tallied and accounted for, they may not vote. That might speak to people who would vote for MAGA-inclined candidates. Like, is no one worried that making everybody distrust election results will keep their folks from voting?
1: There is that concern, and that concern is being heard loud and clear, especially among Republican political officials who saw what happened in Georgia in the aftermath of the 2020 election, where the president was saying everything was rigged, and there were a couple of special or runoff elections in Georgia for Senate, and a lot of Trump's voters stayed home because he told them that everything was rigged. And so on January 5th, 2021, when there were runoff elections for Senate, Democrats did quite well, and they were able to win in Georgia Senate seats for the first time in many years. And a lot of political operatives in Georgia blamed President Trump for depressing his own voters by telling them that their vote didn't count and that the election system was corrupt. And when you hear that, it does make you wonder.

0: wonder, why should I turn out? Why should I go out in the cold and go vote if it's not going to count? So we have heard from political operatives now who are worried that the president's rhetoric about, you know, our elections are third world elections and our elections are rigged and there's all this mail-in voting that we should never trust. There are old people, there are senior citizens that use mail-in voting, and there's a question of whether maybe they won't show up to vote or maybe they won't return their mail-in vote if they believe that the entire system is rigged based on the president's words.
1: My guest is Tolu Olorunibo, a staff writer at The Atlantic, where you can read his article, The Election Denier's Long Game. We'll be right back.
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5: The U.S. Senate race in Maine could decide who controls Congress. Republican incumbent Susan Collins has won the state 5 times, but can Democratic challenger Troy Jackson surprise her?
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1: You're listening to Think. I'm Chris Boyd. Today we're talking about changes at the state and local level in how elections are carried out that could have some of the same effects that President Trump has wanted when pressing changes to elections at the federal level. My guest is journalist Tolu Olorunibo, a staff writer at The Atlantic, where you can read his article, The Election Denier's Long Game. Tolu, how do election deniers, assuming they actually believe that things are rigged and have been rigged against President Trump, how do they account for the places where Republican lawmakers won election or re-election, even if Donald Trump didn't prevail in those areas in 2020?
0: It's a good question, and the honest answer is that they don't. They often skip right over that, and sometimes the very people that are protesting the election results are people who won in their races, representatives who won in their districts, who performed well, are basically saying, because the president may have lost or lost their state, that these election results are fraudulent, even though I won. And so they don't really reconcile those two different things. They don't say, oh, we should rerun my election or my election results are suspect. They just kind of glide past that and say, you know, our elections have issues. We have election security issues. Oh, my election was safe. My votes count. But, you know, these votes that should have gone to the president didn't end up going to the president. And so it is sort of an interesting situation, an interesting dynamic where people are questioning the sanctity of the very elections that got them into power. But because they haven't really been forced to respond to that or answer that in any way, they just sort of sidestep the question and don't address it with any kind of intellectual rigor. But it is an important question to be asking, especially even after 2024, when the president won, he won all the swing states, and we still hear from these election deniers that the election was rigged and not secure. Maybe they thought that he should have won by an even larger margin. And so that is a big challenge. It's sort of a heads I win, tails you lose sort of situation. Even when they win the election, they can still point to fraud and say that, you know, the win should have been bigger. And if they lose, they can say, oh, we didn't really lose. This was all because of fraud.
1: There's a newish organization called the Election Integrity Network operating in something like 30 states now. That name sounds very encouraging. What is the Election Integrity Network set up to do?
0: Well, it's an organization that is that was created to organize all of the folks that had questions about the 2020 election and wanted to do something about it. And it's turned into a juggernaut of election denialism across the country. It's organized people to lobby for certain state laws at the state level to restrict the right to vote in different ways, to require tighter photo identification rules, to get rid of early voting, to limit and restrict mail-in voting. And they've had some success in a number of states, even though the president's federal effort, the Save America Act, has stalled. There have been miniature versions of that bill passed in multiple states, including Florida and Kansas and Utah, that have taken either pieces of that that legislation or essentially the entire legislation and turned it into a state bill and passed laws that will restrict people's access to the ballot, require people to show up with their passport or their birth certificate if they want to be able to register to vote, and do other things that would make it harder for people to vote. And so they are organized to try to lobby state lawmakers to change state laws. They are also organizing poll watchers and poll observers to be a part of the process. They have members that have gone from being activists within their network to members of state election boards and county election boards. And so their goal is to infiltrate the system and change it from the inside and essentially have more power next time something like 2020 happens, where there's a potentially close election result and they want to be able to overturn or change the way that the votes appear to be. They'll now have people in positions of power that they didn't have 6 years ago.
1: Democrats have argued that if fraudulent voting takes place, it is vanishingly rare and that folks get caught anyway and punished. So it's not something we need to worry about. On the other side of things, Tolu, if some MAGA loyal election administrator in a local area or at the state level were to somehow be convinced in 2026 to find extra Trump votes or extra votes for Republican candidates, I mean, how would they do it? And would they really be able to get away with this undetected?
0: It's doubtful that they would be able to get away with things undetected. Our election system has a number of checks and balances. There are a lot of different people that are watching, and election administration officials, people that are, you know, hired to administer elections, by and large, care about their craft. They are not necessarily rabid partisans. They just want to help people vote. And so they would have eyes on all of this, and they could obviously blow the whistle if they saw things happening. What would be a little bit more concerning is the idea that you don't necessarily have to overturn the results or flip votes to render an election compromised. You could potentially challenge the ballots. You could have the federal government brought in. We've already seen them raid an election office in Fulton County. If they were to do that while the votes were still being tabulated, all of a sudden you get to a situation where you can't determine who the winner is. You don't know what the result is. And then you're in a position where the votes have been compromised and it's hard to know what to do. And then you do give more power to election officials who would have to determine whether or not one candidate or the other won. Maybe that would be the state legislature that would get involved. And so it's less a concern that votes would be flipped. Obviously, that could happen in a very close race. They could throw out certain votes. There's already a movement to challenge people's votes based on signature matching or based on whether their absentee ballot got in on time. And so that is one avenue, throwing out legitimate votes. That's one way they could potentially swing an election result. But they could also get the result to be unknowable based on actions they take before a vote can be certified, or just raising enough conspiracy theories about the voting process, about the voting machines, about the mail-in process, that those who are responsible for certifying the election say there's too much concern about what happened. There's too much uncertainty. I can't put my stamp of approval on this. I can't determine whether the senator won or lost the race. And so I can't certify this election. And that potentially could take us into uncharted territory where you have either the House of Representatives having to decide who won an election based on a majority vote, which obviously could be partisan and not necessarily based on what the voters wanted, or you could have state legislatures doing the same. So the threat isn't necessarily that votes will be changed, though that is definitely one of the threats that are out there. But the idea that they could render votes uncertifiable and that could lead to post-election maneuvering where the people that are deciding the ultimate results are not the voters, but the politicians in power.
1: So in other words, Congress could ultimately decide, members of Congress could decide who runs the country?
0: That's absolutely right. I mean, under the Constitution, we're not even really required to have a vote. And Congress is not required to be held to the vote of the people. They decide who gets to sit in the Congress. It's pretty clear that the founders gave Congress the ultimate authority to determine who to seat within their chambers. And so if there's concern that a result was not accurate, you could have the House or the Senate vote to say, this is the person that we believe won, or this is the person that we want to have in our chambers. And so that is very much a possibility. It would be completely legal. There's no oversight role for the courts in that situation because the Constitution is very clear that Congress gets to determine who sits in their chambers. And so that could be the final determinant of a contested race. It could be kicked back to Congress where we do have a partisan split. Republicans right now are in control of Congress. And you can imagine that any vote on a closely contested election would probably fall along party lines. And that could potentially overturn the will of the voters and give a losing candidate access to a seat in Congress that they did not earn rightfully.
1: A lot of Democrats are very excited for these midterms and think they could gain a lot of seats in the House and potentially some in the Senate. I mean, that it remains to be seen whether or not that will happen. How would landslide election outcomes this November affect fears around election security? Would people think, okay, everything is working as it should, or would people think, oh, there's been massive cheating? Or do we even know?
0: It's hard to say. It is important to know that the polling has already indicated that Democrats are likely to have a strong election in November. And that has sort of set the table for people in terms of setting their expectations. I don't think that a landslide vote would be out of the realm of possibility based on the polling that we've seen. And so people, even the president has acknowledged that, you know, the Republicans have an uphill battle, and that history shows that the party in power usually struggles during a president's first midterm. And so those expectations have already been set. But no matter what the results are, you will always have people that are questioning them, especially if you have close races, especially if you do have a landslide and it turns out that candidates who thought they were safe end up losing. They could be expected to challenge the results or question the results or wonder whether or not the results were fair. But if all of the races across the country are kind of trending in the same direction, it would be hard for any single candidate to say, oh, you know, a bunch of my colleagues who thought they were going to win lost, and so did I, but my case is a case where there was fraud. And it's unlikely for anyone to be able to pull off a massive fraud that could be felt across the 50 states because our elections were so decentralized. If there's a blue wave, then you know, you could expect candidates across the country to get swept up in it and the results to sort of show that. And that makes it harder to make fraud allegations, especially if you lack concrete evidence. It could be hard to make those claims in a wave environment.
1: My guest, Tolu Olorunipa, is a staff writer at The Atlantic, where you can read his article, The Election Denier's Long Game. This is Think. I'm Chris Boyd. You actually traveled to Georgia last spring just to witness primary elections there. What did you observe that you would want to share?
0: Well, I observed the election process taking place as it normally would. A lot of people working hard to make sure that people's votes counted. But I also observed the nefarious nature of the conspiracy theories that have sprung up around voting. When the vote happened during the primary in Georgia, there was a conspiracy theory that the Secretary of State was going to be counting votes in a secret bunker. And, you know, there were all kinds of court filings and efforts to question whether or not something nefarious was happening. And a lot of people online and elected officials creating doubt about the results even before the results came out by saying that the candidate for governor, who happened to be the Secretary of State, was potentially going to try to steal votes under the dark of night. And so that was one conspiracy theory that made it harder for election officials to do their job. Secondly, there was a report of a shooter in one election precinct, and that caused that precinct to shut down in Fulton County for about 4 hours. And so rather than deprive people of their ability to vote in that precinct, a local judge ruled that that county or that precinct would stay open within the county for 4 extra hours. So as the rest of Fulton County was providing its results at 7 p.m., the precinct that stayed open was still allowing people to vote. And so as a result, Fulton County was not able to report its results with the rest of the state until around 11 p.m. And so between 7 p.m. when the results started to come in and 11 p.m., there was a lot of conspiracy theorizing about why Fulton County was, quote unquote, withholding its vote. You had elected officials, activists from the fringe election denier community really putting a lot of pressure on county election officials in Fulton County. And I watched those county officials sort of scramble and look through legal filings and look through legal documentation to see whether or not they could report the results early, because they were starting to see the mob that was forming online about their withheld results. And so I saw sort of the way that these conspiracy theories translate from just being something in the ether and social media to something that's taken up by people that are elected and end up impacting the way election officials respond in the moment. You know, thankfully, the election was able to go on without a hitch. They were able to report the results later that evening, and there was nothing nefarious about the results. So the conspiracy theorists ended up moving on to other things, but it just showed, and especially in a closer election, it showed how these election conspiracy theories could really create havoc.
1: Tolu Olorunipa is a staff writer at The Atlantic, where you can read his article, The Election Denier's Long Game. Tolu, thank you so much for making time to talk about this.
0: Thanks, Chris. I appreciate it.
1: Think is distributed by PRX, the Public Radio Exchange. Again, I'm Chris Boyd. Thanks for listening. Have a great day.

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1: WBUI News has been a vital part of this community for more than two decades. 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

0: I've been writing since about age 15. I grew up in Nashville, right around Music City Row. It's always been in my blood, you know. I've been writing for a long time. Particularly, I got into music just for the love of the craft.
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5: The U.S. Senate race in Maine could decide who controls Congress. Republican incumbent Susan Collins has won the state 5 times, but can Democratic challenger Troy Jackson surprise her?
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0: Mysterious drones flying over Baltic countries, others hidden in a German airport and rigged to explode. European intelligence says Russia is the culprit.
1: It appears that Russia is kind of testing the waters, or sort of trying to see how NATO members will respond to certain provocations.
0: Learn how NATO countries are responding next time on The World.
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3: The U.S. Senate race in Maine could decide who controls Congress. Republican incumbent Susan Collins has won the state 5 times, but can Democratic challenger Troy Jackson surprise her?
4: There's a reason that he has won districts that, generally speaking, Democrats have no business winning in.
3: We talk to voters from their home in northern Maine on the next All Things Considered from NPR News.
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5: WBOI News has been a vital part of this community for more than 2 decades. 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
6: Further public comment to the council about the data center and Google's request for a further 143 diesel generators. Zoning Board will consider a large quarry project being proposed in southwest Allen County next week. Hoffner Seals says groups like this have been cropping up all over the country and that it brings joy into the resistance.
5: WBOI News for the how and the why.
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8: 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Also with us, Erin Ross. She's a former Hollywood stylist and luxury personal shopper. She's also the founder of What Would the Neighbors Think?, where she teaches women the why behind great style. And Hina Hintze Low. She's a size-inclusive personal stylist who focuses mostly on plus-sized and transgender people. She's currently the personal stylist to Rachel Reed, the author of Heated Rivals. Well, let's go to some questions we got about proportion.
9: How do you minimize?

0: Tennessee officials attempted to execute a woman for a murder committed 3 decades ago when she was 18 years old. She would have been the first woman executed in Tennessee in more than 200 years, but the lethal injections failed. A death penalty expert calls it unprecedented. We answer questions about it on the next morning edition from NPR News.
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5: I'm Indira Lakshmanan. It's Here and Now. What happens when a near-death experience opens a doorway to a spiritual awakening? That's the question at the heart of The Radiance, an incandescent new novel out this week by Pulitzer Prize winner Ayad Akhtar. It's about a writer, also named Ayad Akhtar, who is left crumpled on a roadside after a deliberate hit and run. When he awakens from a brief coma, instead of anger at the driver who hit him, he feels a mysterious state of altered perception, an intense, luminous awareness in his chest that he calls The Radiance. The novel explores the nature of reality, campus scandal, and autofiction, and it interrogates the mysteries of the human soul. Again, the novel is The Radiance. It's getting rave reviews from critics, and writer Ayad Akhtar joins us now from NPR Studios in New York. Welcome.
6: Thank you, Indira. What a wonderful summation.
5: Well, I have to say, it wasn't hard to summarize this because I just loved this book. It was so interesting. There were so many disparate threads

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1: I'm Peter O'Dowd. A single mom got a surprise in her mailbox, a letter that said thousands of dollars in old medical debt had been forgiven.
2: I thought it was fake, I'm not gonna lie. Like, I was just like, this is not real.
1: It was real. Why you might get a letter like that too, next time, Here and Now.

There have been 50th anniversary celebrations of Bright Size around the world this year, including one in Holland. But Pat's been busy finding new ways to dazzle. And for the past 8 years, that's been through his Side Eye project, a way to showcase a revolving cast of younger players. First with 2021's live CD, Side Eye NYC. And now Pat's on tour behind

I want to listen to a little of Make a New World. And we're going to first listen to how it starts. You know, very pretty. Sounds like a Pat Metheny song. And then, suddenly it's a scary three-act play. And then we're going back to the opening theme.

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6: I'm Indira Lakshmanan. It's Here and Now. A warning that this next story deals with suicide and veterans who face an elevated risk of suicide, 1.5 times higher than the rest of the American public. First, the troubling statistics. About 133 Americans will die by suicide today, according to the Centers for Disease Control and Prevention. 17 of those will likely be veterans. After accidental injuries, including overdoses, suicide is the second leading cause of death for veterans under the age of 45. To find out more about what's being done to support veterans, we're joined now by Aaron Fletcher, a psychologist and director of the Warrior Care Network at the Wounded Warrior Project. Aaron, welcome and thank you for joining us.
7: Thank you so much for having me.
6: First, I want to remind listeners that if you or someone you know is in crisis or considering suicide, you can phone or text the 988 Lifeline 24 hours a day for support. And Aaron, in researching for this interview, we learned that when someone reaches that hotline, veterans can dial 1 to be connected to a specific crisis line just for them. Tell us more about that.
7: Absolutely. So being able to press 1 for veterans is a really, you know, an incredible option when we think about how to prevent suicide and the importance of having veterans and service members feel connected to somebody who has some military cultural competence, some understanding about some specifics of what they might have gone through. They have a sense of the lingo, you know, that's used and what that individual might be experiencing. And we know in times of crisis, having that sense of connection and having that sense

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1: I'm Indira Lakshmanan. When the Taliban recaptured Afghanistan 5 years ago, Mursal Rahim was among the last women to escape. Now in the U.S., with a degree from Cornell, she lives with guilt, knowing how many others were left behind.
2: I was always asking the question, why I got this opportunity to be free.
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3: From WHYY in Philadelphia, I'm Terry Gross with Fresh Air. Today, Sheryl Crow. She was a schoolteacher in Missouri before moving to L.A. to pursue music. Early on, she landed a gig as a backup singer for Michael Jackson.
4: I'd been there about 6 or 8 months and didn't have a passport. And the next thing I know, we're rehearsing, and a month later, we're in Tokyo playing for 65,000 people.
3: Crow went on to have a very successful solo career with 9 Grammys to date. Her hits include All I Want to Do, If It Makes You Happy, and Soak Up the Sun. Now, in her 60s, her ambitions have shifted.
4: I was always chasing the next hit, what's the next thing, and that's more pressure, and this is more joy.
3: She has a new album. And John Powers reviews the new Netflix series, My Sad Dead, about a woman who can see and talk to ghosts. First news.
5: Live from NPR News, I'm Lakshmi Singh. There's still no definitive word on the condition of the death row inmate who survived an execution last night in Tennessee. Krista Gayle Pike was sentenced to death for 1995 murder. She was given 2 injections of lethal doses of a sedative, but she survived and was taken to a nearby hospital. Catherine Sweeney of member station WPLN spoke to NPR's Here and Now about the debate surrounding executions, which in the wake of this latest development, Tennessee Governor Bill Lee has put on hold in the state.
6: A lot of doctors here say basically only unethical doctors would sign up to be involved in this. Only unethical healthcare workers would, because every ethics code says they're not supposed to participate in executions. And so all we know is it was catastrophically wrong. It was an enormous dose of a sedative, and she was still breathing. Mm-hmm. But we don't know much about her condition now either. They're being very secretive about it. We do know that she is still alive, but that's about it.
5: A New York prosecutor now says he did not have access to full transcripts of a woman's account of being raped at Cornell University in 2024 when he decided not to pursue the case. District Attorney Matthew Van Houten says he stopped the investigation after only reviewing the woman's signed statement. Here's NPR's Brian Mann.
7: Van Houten has said the former student, who alleged in a recent civil lawsuit that she was gang raped by 7 male students, gave a different account to campus police 2 years ago, describing her participation in drug use and sex at a frat party as, quote, voluntary, conscious, and consensual. But now more full transcripts of the woman's interviews with campus police investigators have been reported by multiple news outlets. They show she described the incident at the time in graphic terms as rape. In a statement to WSKG Radio, Van Houten says he didn't see that information before stopping the investigation. If it's factual, we absolutely should have been informed about what Jane Doe said to police, Van Houten said. Brian Mann, NPR News, Ithaca, New York.
5: Starting today, states will pay for a larger share of the bill to run the food assistance program known as SNAP. Here's NPR's Juliana Kim.
8: Last year's massive Republican tax and spending law, known as the One Big Beautiful Bill Act, included major changes to how SNAP is funded, shifting more of the costs onto states rather than the federal government. As a result, states may need to spend 2 to 3 times more in the future in order to keep the food assistance program running. That's according to the Georgetown Center on Poverty and Inequality. The key question now is how states will afford these new costs to SNAP. Policy experts say states may need to raise taxes, cut funding for other programs, or reduce access to food benefits. And it comes as SNAP participation is already rapidly dropping. Juliana Kim, NPR News.
5: Again, federal funding for costs, including state SNAP workers, will shrink by half. It's NPR News. A judge has ruled that the federal government cannot revive its reflecting pool vandalism case against a former Olympic canoeist. NPR's Rachel Treisman has details.
9: In a 26-page ruling, a D.C. Superior Court judge granted David Hearn's request to have his reflecting pool case dismissed with prejudice, so it cannot be brought again. The judge said that would have been a possibility because of the, quote, political pressure brought by the President of the United States upon his subordinate officers. Federal prosecutors dropped the vandalism charges against the former Olympic canoeist and three other people in late July, admitting that the reflecting pool damage was the result of, quote, botched installation. President Trump continued to blame vandalism and lash out at prosecutors for saying otherwise, prompting Hearn's legal fight to close the case for good. Rachel Treisman, NPR News.
5: British counterterrorism police say they arrested a 27-year-old man in London today in connection with a suspected terrorism plot on an airbase in England that's used by the U.S. military. Authorities say the suspect is a dual UK-Iranian national. Five other men arrested Sunday were released on bail. Prime Minister Andy Burnham has said the government sees, quote, strong indications Iran played a role, a claim the Iranian embassy has denied. The Russian government's threatening to stop supplying diesel to global energy markets until sanctions against it are lifted. President Vladimir Putin informed a think tank forum in Moscow of his plans today, citing losses from Ukraine's attacks on Russian oil refineries. President Trump's blamed those attacks for the economic hit to global delivery networks that depend on diesel. It's NPR.
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3: 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I'm Terry Gross. Sheryl Crow was recently inducted into the Rock and Roll Hall of Fame. Now she has a new album. She talked about that and a whole lot more with our guest interviewer, Sam Fragoso. He hosts the interview podcast, Talk Easy. Here's Sam.
12: 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You may know some of them.

0: Her latest album is called Pick You Up. It features 7 new songs, which she describes as, quote, commentaries on being human and wanting connection. They were written by Crow and longtime collaborator Jeff Trott, who she first worked with in the mid-90s back in Los Angeles. These days, Crow lives and works out of Nashville, Tennessee, and was recently inducted into the Rock and Roll Hall of Fame. But amid selling over 50 million records worldwide, headlining tours around the globe, the singer-songwriter from Missouri has also battled sexism, depression, and cancer. Quote, I've always had really high highs and real low lows, end quote, which, across various genres and decades, she's channeled through the music. Sheryl Crow, welcome back to Fresh Air.
1: Thank you.
0: You have said in the past that, quote, if I'm honest with myself, what art is a picture of who you are at any given moment. And so, with your new record, Pick You Up, what does that picture look like?
1: Well, yes, I think that whatever you are experiencing, it definitely informs your art. And it's been interesting to age out of pop music, but there's great liberation in being able to just write whatever I want and not be thinking, okay, is this going to get played at radio? Is it going to be as big as my last hit? Blah, blah, blah. For me, this record is me at my age as a mom asking the same questions that I think a lot of us are asking about who we are at this moment in our humanity. What do we stand for? That being said, it sounds like a very morose record, a very depressing record, and it's really not. It's very hopeful. But there's a lot of questions on it, you know, about kind of where we're at right now and what kind of world we're leaving our kids.
0: You know, I think many people feel these are increasingly isolated times.
1: Yeah.
0: And I'm thinking the first song on your record is a track called Freight Train.
1: Yes.
0: That speaks to some of what we're talking about. Let's take a listen.

0: That was the song Freight Train off Sheryl Crow's latest record, Pick You Up. Now, it sounds like you have built a pretty tight-knit life back in Nashville. You have horses, children, your band, I think, records at a studio above the barn that you have.
1: Yeah.
0: And yet, I gotta say, that song is a deeply lonely track. Where are you in that?
1: Well, a couple of things. I think by nature, I have a certain amount of melancholy, a certain amount of, like, I don't know, loneliness built in. You know, I think most artists do. Otherwise, why would they be doing it? And
0: is that depression?
1: I think so. I mean, I've been really open about my mental struggles. And thank God we're all talking about it now. And it's not, you know, it's not sort of swept under the rug. But yeah, I mean, it took me a really long time to sort of navigate how to not sink further into darkness when it hits, and how to know that it's not a forever thing, and to be able to sometimes be quiet or sometimes to write songs to it. And for me, music has been sort of a lifesaver, but it was also the thing that I made my identity, so that was also part of the issue of my feeling like, I love music, but I hate music, you know, like the pressure of it. So I've learned how to navigate it, like how to not use it as an escape, but also to be able to use it as a salve and a system of relief. And that's really what this song is like. We're all kind of going through this weird thing where we're connected on social media. We're connected through watching reels. And then when we put the phone down, it's like, ugh, I should pick my phone back up. Otherwise, what do I do? And that's really what the song is about. You know, it's about, and I remember this feeling. I grew up in a town where we heard the train go by all the time. And it went through twice a day, always at night. And that feeling of a train whistle that always, for me, was emblematic of, you know, middle of the night, darkness, aloneness. And so that became sort of the metaphor for the song.
0: Mm. One of the first jobs you landed was as a background singer for Michael Jackson on his Bad tour. And Jackson, as many people know, was notoriously meticulous. Mm-hmm. And so I wanted to play a bit from a rehearsal that you were part of, where he's teaching you and everyone else how to harmonize on the song Billie Jean. This is in 1987.

0: He's so great. He's so great.
1: Can you still hit the high note?
0: She says, I am the one. You know, it's crazy. I mean, when I reflect on my life, which I think when you get older, you do a lot of that, and you think, wow. Now that I'm able to look back on it, it is a profound thing to think about a kid who was from a town that was like, the closest city was Memphis. We had 3 or 4 stoplights. I mean, it was just a tiny place in the middle of a bunch of cotton fields. And then to dream about going on and working for Michael Jackson and people like Don Henley and singing with the Rolling Stones. I mean, I couldn't even dream that up. But if you put so much of your energy into something, and if you have a modicum of ambition, which I will say I was very ambitious. You know, I never, if there wasn't an opportunity, I created it. And the Michael Jackson tour wasn't, you know, I wasn't supposed to go. And I heard some singers talking about the audition and being recommended by Quincy or Bruce Swedeen or Ted Templeton or, and I thought,
1: this is when you're working as a waitress at a restaurant.
0: Well, I was working as a waitress, but I was also doing a little bit of session work. I was finally getting some work as a session singer. I was on a session with Daryl Fennessy, who actually ultimately wound up being one of the backup singers. And he was the one that told me about it. And I crashed the audition. I said, hi, Michael, into a video. I said, I just moved here like 6 months ago as a school teacher. And then I sang a song by Denise Williams called Free. And I've got to be free. And I got called back. And we went from there.
1: So you're like, what, 26 at the time?
0: 26.
1: You've been in Los Angeles for 6 months?
0: I've been there about 6 or 8 months and didn't have a passport. And the next thing I know, we're rehearsing, and a month later, we're in Tokyo playing for 65,000 people.
1: So when you're watching him backstage, waiting to go on in Tokyo, 60,000 people in the crowd, what did you take away from that?
0: You have to remember, every single thing about this was new. I mean, I think I'd only been on 1 or 2 airplanes in my whole life. So every single thing about this was new. And obviously going to Tokyo, then going all over Japan, all over Australia, coming home for a little bit, doing a run, and then going to Europe. And then also compound that with rehearsing with a top-notch band. It was a crash course in music industry, for sure. How records get made, how records get on the charts. I mean, there were so many things about it that were new to me. And when I came home from the tour, I felt like I had lived in LA and worked for, you know, 30 years. It was such a crash course in the music industry, but 88% of it favorable.
1: And the 12% of it?
0: Not so. But, you know, there were things along the way that were really problematic. Michael's manager, I think as a young female artist with men in power, it can become problematic.
1: You know, I want to know, did that experience inform not only the music you wanted to make, but the kind of musician you wanted to be in the world? Because you said in one interview recently, watching Michael, quote, it was the first time I started thinking about why some people can manipulate 60,000 people physically.
0: Yeah.
1: And I wondered what you meant by that, or what you were thinking about.
0: I look at Michael and I think he is the embodiment of somebody who's, I mean, you have the ego, which is obviously the flawed part, but then you have this other part that is completely anointed in the spirit, basically. I mean, that he could bring people in a way where it's physical. I mean, it changed the molecules in a whole stadium. People who were just enthralled and feeling music and crying and just, you know, I've always said that there's a fine line between being able to really wield this connection, but also knowing that you're doing it. And I think the moments when you're really lost in it are pure and beautiful. And he had so much of that. And then there's the other parts too, where it's orchestrated and it's more, you know, ego driven. And we all have it.
1: My guest today is award-winning musician Sheryl Crow, and her latest album is called Pick You Up. We'll continue our conversation after a short break This is Fresh Air.
2: In 2024, a student at Cornell reported to campus police a nightmarish experience she said she had in a frat house involving sex while under the influence of drugs and alcohol. Then in mid-September of this year, she sued, among others, the school and the fraternity. What does the story of the so-called Cornell 7 tell us about campus culture, our legal system, and accountability? 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
1: This is Fresh Air. I'm Sam Fragoso. Today, I'm talking with award-winning musician Sheryl Crow. Long before she won 9 Grammy Awards, she was a music teacher in Missouri, singing in cover bands on her weekends off. In 1986, at the age of 24, she traveled cross-country to pursue her dreams in Los Angeles. In thinking about what would become your first release record, Tuesday Night Music Club, what's the track that best encapsulates the kind of song you wanted to make? What was the first song where you felt like you actually spoke your mind?
0: I think I Shall Believe was probably the one that came the closest to who I was. I mean, there were songs on that record that I really felt like spoke to who I was in that moment, you know?
1: What Can I Do For You?
0: Yeah, What I Can Do For You really addressed the sexual harassment that I endured on that tour. But songs like, you know, Strong Enough were very, you know, very true to who I was. But I think I Shall Believe is really the one that's probably the closest. Just because it talks about being broken, but it talks about not giving up on yourself.
1: Let's take a listen. This is I Shall Believe from Sheryl Crow's first record, Tuesday Night Music Club.

0: That was I Shall Believe from Tuesday Night Music Club. When you look back on that period now, Cheryl, I hear it in that song. I hear it in What I Can Do For You, as you said, like those songs. It sounds like a young person who has older people, particularly Michael Jackson's manager, trying their best to squeeze any last drop of innocence left in that person. Is that how it felt?
1: Definitely. You know, I was raised a very close-knit family. My dad was a small-town attorney with big cases that were, you know, steeped in civil rights and all kinds of things. I mean, he was like an Atticus Finch kind of guy. Loved books. My mom, an incredible singer. And they raised us with this ideology of, like, work really hard and be a good person and things will work out for you, right? So when I went out on that tour and I just, you know, I was exposed to a lot of things that I do think sort of robbed me of my innocence about how everything works. I came home from that tour. First, I visited an attorney to help me, like, what do I do? And this attorney said, by the end of the meeting, you should feel, sometimes you have to put up with a certain amount of things in order to have the kind of success that you want. And
0: put up with what?
1: The kind of, well, I was being promised that my record would come out in the top 10, that's how it works. His response was, well, if you look at what they're offering you, sometimes you have to put up with a certain amount of, you know, and so
0: a certain amount of sexual harassment.
1: Well, basically, yeah. And so I went home from that tour and I crawled into bed. And about 6 months later, my mom showed up and said, this is not the way you're going out. And that was the first time I ever got into therapy. And it was a game changer and it was a life changer. And I'm always kidding to my kids. I'm like, you have a college fund and you have a therapy fund. I really hope that you use a therapy fund, right? Great if you go to college. That's awesome, too. And I don't know. I came away from it a different person, but I also came away from it the same person, but stronger.
0: I believe it was Bob Dylan who said to you once, quote, you record a song and then spend the rest of your life trying to find the perfect version of it.
1: Yes, that is exactly right.
0: What was the context in which you said that to you?
1: I've had some funny experiences with Bob. I mean, he was one of the first people I got the chance to open up for. And I got to know him a little bit then and then through the years. But there was one point, I think it was the late 90s, I was going through a really hard moment where I could not finish anything. Like, I'd have all these great ideas and then I just couldn't finish them. And I had read that Bob had had a really long bout of writer's block. And he had told me, anytime you have any problems or you just want to pick my brain about anything, call me. So I thought, you know what? I'll call Bob. So I called Bob and I said, hey, we talked for a little bit. And then I said, hey, I'm having writer's block. And I understand you had writer's block at one point. And he's like, nope, never did. And then I said, he said, well, how long has it been since you finished the song? I said, God, I feel like I've been struggling for like 8 months. Ooh, that's bad. And then, but he told me, he's like, you know, get your band together and play like an old Muddy Waters song or play like, he's like, recently I got the band together and we played, he played a song by Boy George, I believe it was, come on, chameleon or something like that. He's like, just jam on it for a while and then start writing your own lyrics over it. And the next thing you know, you have a song. And, you know, little things throughout my life, little moments like that have really seriously formed moments that came after them, like getting my band together and jamming on something and finding my way through it. So he has been instrumental in a lot of the big moments of my life.
2: 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Her new album is called Pick You Up. The conversation continues after a break. I'm Terry Gross, and this is Fresh Air.

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1: The U.S. Senate race in Maine could decide who controls Congress. Republican incumbent Susan Collins has won the state 5 times, but can Democratic challenger Troy Jackson surprise her?
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6: This is Fresh Air. I'm Terry Gross. Let's get back to the interview our guest interviewer, Sam Fragoso, recorded with Sheryl Crow. Her new studio album is called Pick You Up. It features 7 new songs, which she describes as commentaries on being human and wanting connection. They were written by Crow and her longtime collaborator, Jeff Trott. Crow's best-known songs include All I Want to Do, If It Makes You Happy, Soak Up the Sun, and Every Day is a Winding Road.
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0: That was my favorite mistake off the record, the Globe Sessions. That's the album that you have called your favorite record.
1: Mm-hmm.
0: Why is that?
1: I don't know. I think at that moment where I just picked up and moved to New York City, had had a breakup and had made an offer on a house that I loved and didn't get the house and thought, you know what? I'm just going to move. So I moved to New York and I set up my equipment in a warehouse in the meatpacking district. And it felt like such a glorious change of scenery, especially while I was sort of licking my wounds.
0: Were you in love at the time, or was that one of your periods of favorite mistake?
1: I was, but I was newly out. I mean, I was still in love. And case in point, I wrote that song because I was really licking my wounds, you know. And in my defense,
0: but you're not on trial.
1: I always say I have loved some amazing people, and then I've loved some other people as well. So, and we'll leave it at that.
0: Mm-hmm. We've talked about like you having high highs,
1: yes,
0: and low lows.
1: Yeah.
0: Can you tell me what happened in that Boston hotel room?
1: Oh, wow, yeah.
0: You call your manager up.
1: Yeah.
0: I think you're distressed on the road.
1: I was. I think, first and foremost, I was really tired because when you're always going, I mean, we were really playing 5 or 6 nights a week. Like, we'd play 3 nights, day off, 4 nights, day off, 3 nights, you know. I think if you're a person who already struggles with mental instability or whatever, becoming that fatigued and also losing your perspective can be detrimental to your mental health. Mm. And I remember calling Scooter, my manager, and just saying, I'm in Boston. I don't want to keep going. I don't know what to do, where to go. And so he came, picked me up. We went to New York, and I went to Mount Sinai and got help. I mean, I was just not able to figure out the difference between what it meant to feel alive and okay, or what it meant to feel like you didn't want to be alive and okay. And that was a turning point. And it was very helpful, you know. And out of that, you know, came, I mean, I think the Weather Channel was one of the things that came out of that song.
0: It's a beautiful, beautiful song.
1: Oh, thank you.
0: Why don't we take a listen to it? This is Weather Channel off the album Come On, Come On from Sheryl Crow.

0: That was Weather Channel, off the record, Come On, Come On, from 2002. Do you remember writing and recording that one?
1: I don't. It's funny. We were working at Clinton Studios in New York City, and I had been doing some writing with Steve Earle, and we were messing around, and he left the studio, and then Trina says that I went into the studio, and I said, I have a song I want to sing, and I sang it, playing the guitar and singing it live on the mic, all one take. And I actually did not remember it at all. So when we were mixing, she's like, what about the song Weather Channel? And I had absolutely no recollection of it all. And when she played it for me, I burst into tears. I had no recollection of it. And they had me on a medication, I think it was called Ativan or something, which evidently I think can mess with your short-term memory. But I didn't remember writing it. And so we wound up finishing it, put a little bit of strings on it, and put it on the record.
0: And what are you brought back to?
1: Yeah, I mean, I don't ever sing it where I don't think about that. You know, I think about what it must have been like to stand there and play that song with no lead up to it and no aftermath. That is one of the things about music that I find to be mystical and divine, is that sometimes we don't really know where music comes from, you know? Mm. But that if we get out of our own way, just like all art, I guess, if we get out of our own way, that sometimes we get something.
0: And that line, I don't feel so human, did it take leaving Los Angeles and moving to Nashville?
1: To feel human again. Yeah, you know, it's funny, that song, when I think about it, my dad used to talk about Winston Churchill having, like, struggling with depression, how you would call it the black dog. And just the fact that that is in the song, and I don't have any recollection of writing it.
0: What did he make of the song?
1: Well, you know, I think he...

0: more connected to my humanity, and that was Nashville, mainly because I had family around here, and it felt like a gentler place to make music than a place that felt very commerce-based, which was LA.
1: So, Cheryl, you record most of your records on this compound that you have in Nashville, I believe in a studio that sits atop a horse stable. Is there also a chapel on the property?
0: Well, Sam, it's funny you should ask that. Yes, there is. To quote Field of Dreams, if you build it, they will come. Mm-hmm. Yes, there is.
1: And by it, do you mean men?
0: That's the they. Yeah, I'm always like, I'm going to get married in that church. So far, a couple of people have gotten married in that church.
1: Is that true?
0: Yeah, actually, it is true. Yeah.
1: When that happened, were you like, well, I mean, I feel like I should have first dibs on this.
0: I don't want to get married. I'm very, very happy. I liked what Dolly said when somebody asked her, do you think people should live together before they get married? She's like, I don't think people should live together after they get married.
1: Yeah, you said, I think you were talking to Bill Maher, and you said something funny. He's like, you adopted two children shortly after relocating to Nashville. And you said, quote, I don't know if I was cut out to be married. Yes. I want to know, do you think that's true?
0: Listen, I come from, like I said, a close-knit family. My parents are still married at 71 years, and they have a high-functioning relationship. They have years of making each other laugh. I'm sure they have years, you know, where it was a struggle. I think for me, having been on the road so much during my earlier life, that was never conducive to having a working, functioning relationship. Mm. But I chose that, and I loved it, and I wouldn't change it. You know, it is a lot to ask somebody to be in relationship with a woman who was always gone. And, you know, by the time I moved to Nashville, I'm a big believer in talking to God, and we had a little, I'll call it a come to Jesus. And I was like, you know, I'll row that boat across, and if you meet me with a couple of kids, that's great. And if you don't, I'm great with that too. You've blessed me so much already. So, and she did, or he did, or it did, whatever God is.
1: My guest today is award-winning musician Sheryl Crow, and her latest album is called Pick You Up. We'll continue our conversation after a short break. This is Fresh Air.
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1: This is Fresh Air. I'm Sam Fragoso. Today, I'm talking with award-winning musician Sheryl Crow. To go back to the beginning of our conversation, when you write songs like Strong Enough, this is a young person, late 20s, early 30s. In some ways, writing about the road ahead, like those early songs, there seemed to be like this preoccupation that you had with the future.
0: Yeah.
1: And moving towards it. And now you're here in it, playing these songs around the world that a younger version of you wrote. And I wonder, in playing a song like Strong Enough, how that comes together and coalesces for you now that you're in your early 60s.
0: Well, it's funny, you know, early days, you're playing all the hits and you're really tired of playing the hits. You're tired of playing All I Want to Do, and you're like, ugh, I have to play this song one more time. When you get older, that is when you learn what gratitude is.

0: and it makes a huge difference in the kind of shows that you do. And you know, when you get older, I think you spend more time obviously reflecting than you do looking forward and thinking of all the things that you're going to accomplish, which is not a bad thing. It just is a byproduct of getting older. And I feel a sense of gratitude that I did not have when I was young, because I was always chasing the next hit, chasing the next, you know, what's the next thing?
1: Mm.
0: And that's more pressure, and this is more joy for me. You know, every time, in fact, my band and I are always laughing. Every time we go out on stage, we feel like we're getting away with something. Like, are we really supposed to be here, or did they make a mistake? Like, we can't believe we're still getting to do this, man. You know, it's just, it's amazing, you know, and to get to play songs that people are singing back to us is, you know, dream of dreams.
1: Do you want to play Strong Enough for a second?
0: Sure. I always tell my audience that I have been engaged 3 times. I've never been married. But I've never been divorced, so I still have all of my money. It's a very bad joke.

0: That was Strong Enough, off the record, Tuesday Night Music Club, by Sheryl Crow. Growing up in Missouri, your dad was a lawyer, Atticus Finch-like, as you said,
1: mm-hmm.
0: but he also played the trumpet.
1: Yes.
0: And your mother played piano, and I think both of them were huge inspirations, along with James Taylor and Carole King.
1: Yeah.
0: Is there a song that we could end on, that we could play, that is the track that young Sheryl Crow would go, that's the thing I want to make?
1: Well, it's interesting. I wrote a song about my upbringing. My upbringing was unique in the fact that my parents played in a swing band, and they would go, you know, to local areas, and then they would come home, and they would, you know, have wine and smoke, and they would play records like Count Basie and Duke Ellington, and they would play along. I mean, stand-up bass, trombone, our living room would be filled as if we're supposed to be sleeping upstairs, but we never were. We were always down, you know, laying on the stairs listening.
0: It sounds like this was their own Tuesday Night Music
1: Club. It was
0: club.
1: Their own Tuesday Night Music Club with the after party and everything. And I thought every kid grew up that way. So I wrote a song about it called We Do What We Can. And it was, you know, full circle getting to have my dad come out and play on it. He played trumpet on it.
0: Let's close on that track. This is We Do What We Can off Sheryl Crow's first album, Tuesday Night Music Club.

0: That was We Do What We Can, off Sheryl Crow's first record, Tuesday Night Music Club. When you hear that now, both your parents are still with us, right? Mm-hmm. What does it bring you back to?
1: Oh, you know, I can smell the cigarettes and the cigars, and I can see the brown shag carpeting, the Magnavox, for you kids that are my age. We had a big Magnavox console, you know, that they played records on. It just takes me back immediately to that and to the knowing that my dad would rather have been a musician, and probably my mom as well, than to have been a lawyer making house payments, you know.
0: Mm.
1: And then I wound up going on and doing the thing that he dreamed of. So there you go.
0: How do you hold all that?
1: You do hold it, but it also informs you. You know, it's a part of your story. It's part of your mythology. All those things become your DNA and your fabric.
0: Sheryl Crow, thank you so much for the time.
1: Sam, thanks for having me. It was fun. Great talking with you.
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3: Mysterious drones flying over Baltic countries, others hidden in a German airport and rigged to explode. 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
2: This is Fresh Air. The new Netflix series, My Sad Dead, is about a Buenos Aires doctor with the power to communicate with ghosts. It brings together two of Latin America's most acclaimed storytellers, Chilean filmmaker Pablo Larraín and Argentine writer Mariana Enriquez, whose short stories form the basis for the show. Our critic at large, John Power, says that My Sad Dead takes the horror genre in weirdly compelling directions you can't quite predict.
8: Even if you don't believe in them, ghost stories are eerie. They take place on the threshold between our daily world and a mysteriously unknown realm. Now, many movies and books cross this threshold merely to scare the bejesus out of us. But the greatest ghost stories aim to do something more, such as capturing the weight of Mexico's past, like Juan Rulfo's Pedro Páramo, or exploring one's own madness, as Stanley Kubrick does in his adaptation of Stephen King's much saner The Shining. You find that brand of ambition in My Sad Dead, a new Spanish-language Netflix series centering on a woman who can see and talk to ghosts. Weaving together three short stories by Mariana Enriquez, who's been dubbed the Sorceress of Buenos Aires Horror, this four-part show was directed by Pablo Larraín, the Chilean filmmaker who's best known here for movies about Jackie O, starring Natalie Portman, and Lady Di, starring Kristen Stewart. But Larraín's always at his best closer to home, and here he's made a show whose blend of creepiness, melancholy, sarcastic humor, and political anger is unlike anything else on TV. Mercedes Moran stars as Emma, an antisocial 60-ish doctor who has a gift or maybe a curse. She can see and communicate with ghosts. Forced into retirement, she moves into her family's grand old house to live with her dead mother, who's still present and grumbling as a ghost. Now, Emma can't help the dead resolve their problems, like Jennifer Love Hewitt did on that old show, Ghost Whisperer. But she can calm them by talking to them. Emma Spencer Day's Soothing the Dead, swapping barbed words with her photographer daughter, who feels ignored in favor of the dead, and going to community meetings. Life gets trickier when her sister and brother-in-law fly down from the U.S. along with their daughter, Julie. That's a terrific Carolina Sanchez Alvarez, whom they intend to stick in a mental institution. Her parents are horrified by her obesity and loud moans during supposed orgies with the dead. But Emma feels a bond with her niece. And when Julie escapes, it triggers a series of events in which suddenly everyone in her neighborhood can now hear the cries of the dead, which drives them mad. When three joyful young women are gunned down in a gang killing, locals call on Emma to help stop the victims' incessant wailing. She grudgingly does this, but also begins searching for Julie. Now, both Enriquez and Lorraine are fascinated by the liminal space connecting life and death, but they're not interested in telling a conventionally scary horror story. My Sad Dead has no lurid melodrama, no shock cuts. Instead, it uses ghosts to evoke the actual material horrors of today's Latin America, where the powerful wound and ignore the powerless. This is a hard thing to pull off on screen, but Lorraine does a terrific job of conjuring up Emma's somewhat alternate reality. The cinematography has a slightly bleached-out, old videotape look, which makes the physical world feel a tad transparent, open to the other side. And individual images are often uncanny, from the camera's smooth glide as it follows Emma through Buenos Aires, to the overhead shots looking straight down at scenes of death and dying. Is this ghost cam? Lorraine shows how Emma's once fancy neighborhood is turning into a ghost of its former self, hemmed in by soulless architecture, druggy encampments, and housing projects exploding with violence. With her distant gaze and lank, ash-gray hair, Emma looks like a seer, a somewhat irascible one, whom Moran imbues with riveting charisma. Where Julie loves her close encounters with ghosts, her smile is a wonder. Emma is worn down by decades of helping suffering spirits find momentary peace. This only makes her angrier at her country's rulers for failing to look after all the Argentine people. In those community meetings, she snaps at her middle-class neighbors for despising the poor or letting fear of crime lead them into calls for quasi-fascist policing. I think it's not accidental that Enriquez and Lorraine should be drawn to ghost stories with their intrusion of past lives into the present. They grew up in countries where thousands were disappeared by military juntas in the 70s and 80s. Both Argentina and Chile are still haunted by their political victims. And you sense this watching My Sad Dead. Emma feels a responsibility to the dead to hear what they have to tell us, the better to understand our responsibility to the living.
2: John Powers reviewed the new series My Sad Dead, which is streaming on Netflix. Fresh Air's executive producer is Sam Brigger. Our technical director and engineer is Audrey Bentham. Our engineer today is Adam Staniszewski. Our interviews and reviews are produced and edited by Phyllis Myers, Roberto Shorrock, Anne-Marie Baldonado, Lauren Krenzel, Teresa Madden, Monique Nazareth, Susan Yakundi, Anna Bauman, and Nico Gonzalez-Whistler. Our digital media producer is Molly C.V. Nesper. Thea Challoner directed today's show. Our co-host is Tanya Mosley. I'm Terry Gross.

0: We've got more fascinating stories for you ahead. Stay with us. 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

If you've ever dove under the surface of the ocean and paused to listen for just a moment, you'll know that it is rarely silent. And near a healthy coral reef, it can actually be pretty loud. A few years ago, scientists learned that playing recordings of these sounds into a degraded reef can actually encourage new coral to grow there. Now, scientists are

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1: Good afternoon, it's 4:18. You're listening to All Things Considered on WBOI. I'm Lauren Cajano. NPR's Juana Summers talks with Lina Khan, chair of the Federal Trade Commission in the Biden administration, about her op-ed, "There are plenty of laws on the books to check the AI giants, use them." That story on the way in 15 minutes. Right now, across the region, we have mostly cloudy conditions and temperatures in the low 80s. You can expect showers and thunderstorms after 2 a.m. and a low of around 59 tonight. 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It's 4:19.

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1: Tennessee officials attempted to execute a woman for a murder committed 3 decades ago when she was 18 years old. She would have been the first woman executed in Tennessee in more than 200 years, but the lethal injections failed. A death penalty expert calls it unprecedented. We answer questions about it on the next morning edition from NPR News.
2: That's tomorrow from 5 to 9 on WBOI, and I'm Lauren Caggiano. The ongoing trade war with Canada has hit Florida businesses that cater to snowbird tourism. 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Stay with us. The national headlines are next. It's 4:30.

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1: It's 4:48, so glad you can join us for All Things Considered on 89.1 WBOI. I'm Lauren Cajano. 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Today, mortgage rates hit their highest level in almost 3 years. We'll have the story in 15 minutes at 5:06. 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
1: 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New federal rules for the seven states sharing the Colorado River go into effect today. We'll have more on that story in 15 minutes at 5:35. We do hope you'll stay with us. 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It's 5:19.

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1: It's 5:48. Thank you for joining us for All Things Considered. I'm Lauren Cajano. 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Details and tickets at fortwayneballet.org. In South Lebanon, the Lebanese army has moved in after Hezbollah was driven out and Israeli troops withdrew.
2: There are huge plumes of smoke rising from a village quite close to the hill. It's a couple of miles from where we are.
1: A closer look at pilot zone allowing some residents to return, coming up in 15 minutes. So glad you can join us for All Things Considered on 89.1 WBOI. It's 5:49.

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2: 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As Election Day approaches, some important voter deadlines are coming up. 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
1: Good evening, it's 6:18. Thank you for joining me for All Things Considered. I'm Lauren Cajano. Right now, we have overcast conditions in Fort Wayne. Tonight will bring showers and a low of around 59. In Warsaw, it's 74. In Kendallville, 78. Defiance, it's 84. And in Fort Wayne, it's 80. 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It's 6:19.

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1: 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We hope you'll stay with us. I'm Lauren Caggiano, and it's 6:30.
2: If you were a student at Cornell in the fall of 2024, you might have learned from a crime alert email about a sexual assault on campus. If you weren't, you probably learned about it on or around September 16th of this year, when a young woman filed a civil lawsuit. In it, she accuses Cornell, a fraternity, a sorority, and a bar of negligence, and 7 men of sexual assault and battery. About the men, some of the evidence in the suit is horrific. In a text thread, one man asks if the shop is still open. The shop is a euphemism for a drunk, drugged college sophomore. She went to the police and told them what happened as she understood it at the time. The police took her story to the DA, and the DA declined to file charges. Something went horribly wrong here, but there is fierce disagreement about what exactly it was. Coming up on Today Explained from Vox, the facts of this case and why it's so hard to prove what happened at Cornell was a crime.
3: Live from NPR News in Culver City, California, I'm Dwayne Brown. The governor of Tennessee calls a botched execution of a death row inmate deeply disturbing while ordering an independent review. Attorneys for Krista Pike sought a stay of her lethal injection last night, but the U.S. Supreme Court made a last-minute ruling allowing the procedure to go forward. Stephen Farrell is one of Pike's attorneys who says she remains in a hospital in critical condition.
4: Krista Pike was very concerned that this execution would go exactly the way it ended up coming out. She was not seeking to delay her execution. She was seeking to have that execution performed humanely and as quickly and as painlessly as possible.
3: Governor Bill Lee has indefinitely suspended Pike's death sentence and all other executions for the rest of the year. The tight U.S. Senate race in Maine could decide which party controls Congress in November. Republican Susan Collins has won the state 5 times. NPR's Luke Garrett spoke to voters in northern Maine.
5: Both Collins and her Democratic challenger, Troy Jackson, hail from Aroostook County, a rural region that borders Canada. Here, the chief political concerns are the prices of gas and heating oil. Sabrina Haney sells farmed vegetables in Caribou, Maine.
6: Our economy sucks right now. The gas prices need to go down. The fuel prices need to go down. They just need to help us out.
5: And over in Fort Kent, Maine, Brandon Godding owns a local movie theater. With heating oil prices up 74% since last year, he's just not sure if he can keep it warm.
7: I'm definitely scared for the winter. My tank's full right now from the summer, and we do have heat pumps, but they're older. They only do so much in these big open spaces.
5: Godding says he'll vote for the candidate that brings down the price of heating oil. Luke Garrett, NPR News, Aroostook County, Maine.
3: This is NPR. France and Britain have abandoned a pilot program aimed at curbing the number of migrants crossing the English Channel in these small boats. NPR's Eleanor Beardsley has the story.
8: Scores of migrants often pack into inflatable boats on the coast of Calais to get to Britain, where it is said to be easier to find work without a national ID card. The so-called one-in, one-out deal allowed the British government to return migrants who crossed illegally in exchange for those who applied through official channels. Authorities say it discouraged the crossing by introducing uncertainty, meaning simply succeeding to cross did not guarantee the right to settle in Britain. But human rights groups say the program was arbitrary and unfair as it did not prioritize cases of real need. Britain wanted to continue, but France wants an EU-wide agreement with the UK. Eleanor Beardsley, NPR News, Paris.
3: New guidance for federal ICE officers include no more high-speed car chases and tighter rules for traffic stops. This comes after more than a dozen encounters with ICE that led to fatalities and injuries in the past year or so. The new guidelines were issued after several drivers were shot during encounters with ICE officers. In Minnesota, the family of Renee Good sued the government today, as well as the ICE agent who fatally shot her. On Wall Street, stocks finished modestly higher. This is NPR News.
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9: Tennessee officials attempted to execute a woman for a murder committed three decades ago when she was 18 years old. 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A death penalty expert calls it unprecedented. We answer questions about it on the next morning edition from NPR News.
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2: Amy Wang is a staff reporter at The Washington Post. Amy, in October of 2024, a young woman went to a fraternity house near Cornell University's campus. Who is this young woman, and why did she go to the frat house that night?
13: Well, the young woman is only identified in documents as Jane Doe, so we don't know her name. She was, at the time, 20 years old. She was a sophomore at Cornell. And around 11 p.m. on the night of October 19th, 2024, this Jane Doe goes to a bar on campus, and then after that, goes to the Chi Phi fraternity house to hang out with a friend. And, you know, she had said that she was already pretty intoxicated at that point. And she'd had maybe 10 drinks in about 3 hours. And her friend at the fraternity house hands her a beer. After that is where she alleges that another member of the fraternity pressured her into taking drugs, specifically ketamine and marijuana, and drinking more alcohol. She alleges that two members of the fraternity assaulted her, and that one of them later sent a Snapchat message out to active Chi Phi members, and the message is pretty graphic, but essentially invites them to join in, and several did.
2: In about 3 weeks, this young woman was going to go to the Cornell campus police and report what happened that night. But in the interim, what was going on? What was happening?
13: So in the interim, we now know, based on reporting by the New York Times and I believe CBS News, this young woman was a member of a campus sorority. So she went to a member of her sorority and was trying to make sense of what had happened. I think she was still processing it in real time. She wasn't using, according to their reporting, the word rape or assault. And she was also seeing rumors circulating around campus about what had taken place at the fraternity house and was growing concerned about how they portrayed her. She, in the interim, also received a text message from one of the seven men at the fraternity, essentially apologizing for how things went down the other night. And she is not yet accusing them of assault, but is chatting, even seeks to reassure him in that first message. I believe on October 22nd, she then makes an appointment at the campus health clinic because she had what she thought was a UTI and wanted to be tested because she told the doctor that she had gone through a traumatic experience. according to the New York Times reporting, you could see her thinking about what happened kind of evolve over those few weeks. She at some point says that, you know, this is starting to ruin her life, and she's sleeping and crying, and she's feeling ashamed, and she's just really grappling with what had taken place, trying to make sense of it. By November 3rd is when, according to these investigative documents that were obtained by the Times, she kind of comes to this conclusion that what happened at the party at Kaifei was assault. So she texts one of the seven fraternity members and says, this was not consensual. I was given more ketamine than I can remember. And that she says that she was uncomfortable. So a few days later, November 7th, 2020,

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5: Radiolab.
4: From
1: WNYC.
2: See?
1: Yeah.
6: Hey, I'm Latif Nasser. This is Radiolab. And today I want to share a conversation that I had with a guy named David Fagenbaum. He's a doctor and a professor at the University of Pennsylvania. And there's a combination of reasons why I think his personal story is so extraordinary and why I wanted to share it with you. Part of it is this staggering series of crises that he faced in his personal life, starting when he was in university. Part of it is kind of his personality, like how he, what there was in him that made him stand up to these crises in a really particular way. And then part of it is the way that he took his response to those crises, and now he's scaling it up using one of the most controversial technologies around, AI. The result of all of this is that he is right now in the middle of doing something wildly ambitious, something I find kind of miraculous, also maybe troubling. Either way, it is definitely going to change the medical system down to the level of the pills that you put in your mouth. That said, I just found my conversation with David so fascinating, and his personal backstory in general, I found it so dramatic that I wanted to let it unfold at its own pace without jumping too quickly to the end. So here we go.
2: Yeah. Let's go.
5: And then I'll hit join studio. Latif.
6: Hey.
5: How's it going?
6: Oh my God, it's great. How you doing?
5: Doing good. We've got double mics here. I've got a friend who's here helping with helping with the audio.
6: So are we good to begin?
5: Sure.
6: Okay. Let's begin with the beast. Tell me, who is the beast and what is the beast and where did the beast start?
5: I don't know if I've ever answered a question this way, but so when I was in medical school, I worked out all the time. And part of that was because for the previous 15 years of my life, I was obsessed with wanting to be a college quarterback. And
6: why? Why was it? Why was that the thing?
5: You know, it's so I grew up in Raleigh, North Carolina, where college sports are really big, and NC State had a football team, and I grew up sort of like loving their team. I'm biased, but I think football is unique among team sports in that you connect with your teammates in such a way, because literally like your health and your life is like on the line. If someone else doesn't do the thing to protect
6: especially
5: you,
6: as a
5: or you
6: don't do
5: the
6: thing
5: to protect them as a quarterback.
6: Right.
5: Yes. And so I just fell in love with football as a kid. I mean, as a kid, I just was in love with it. If you could have seen my walls when I was growing up, literally every corner of every wall in my bedroom was covered with charts measuring like how far I could throw a football, how fast I could run, all with the goal of getting better.
6: But you actually get your dream. You get
5: I get my dream. I get this opportunity to go to Georgetown to play football. And it was the dream where it was like, okay, I can go to a great university that has a health science program, so I can keep studying health science and I can play football. I really love the coaches there. But then, I got to school and I was there for only a couple weeks before I got this just horribly devastating call. My dad called and said, David, your mom has brain cancer. You need to come home right away. So I immediately went back home to Raleigh. I was able to just see my mom just before her brain surgery. And then we went to Duke for her brain surgery. And
6: what was the horizon of possibility here? Like, what did you think was going on? What did you think was possible?
5: Yeah, so before the brain surgery, they just said it's a brain tumor. It looks like it's brain cancer, but we need to go in there and actually see what it is. So, you know, my family and I, we were so nervous about everything because, you know, they did warn us before that, you know, the person that comes out of surgery isn't always the person that goes into surgery.
6: Yeah.
5: And I remember going back to see my mom with my dad, my two older sisters, and she had this wrap around her head. She had a bandage around her head from where the tumor had been resected. And she had this bulb that was coming out of the incision site. It drains out fluid from the incision. And we were all so nervous. No one really knew what to say. We said, "You know, Mom, how are you doing?" And she pointed up at her head and with this bulb and the wrap around it. And she said, "Chiquita Banana Lady," which is like, it was exactly what we needed. It was like exactly right. What we needed. Like, we all burst out laughing and crying, and we're snot crying, and like, our mom's with us. Like, it just,
6: yeah,
5: like that. Yeah, that's just,
6: and she's still herself.
5: She's still herself. That's like, that's who she was.
6: Yeah. What was the sort of prognosis after that, or what was the timeline?
5: Yeah. So the doctors came in and they explained that they explained it as grade 4 glioblastoma, which the average survival is around 6 months. And I think they said the longest someone had survived, I think I remember it was around 5 years. Mm-hmm. So I spent a few more days at home after surgery and just was like, would not leave her side.
6: And then how long did your mom last?
5: She lived 15 months after diagnosis. She was diagnosed July of 2003. She passed away October 26th of 2004. But while I was home, we had a lot of just really special time together. One of the things we did was actually go through old home videos. Like, you know, we had these like Betamax videos. I don't know if you remember these like old home videos.
6: Yeah, totally.
5: Went through them and just we did like all the things that you would, you know, want to do. All the things that, you know, you'd want to do before, you know, someone like my mom passes. And this was 21 years ago. Did all those things, and it was really special. And it also, as you can even tell, this is 21 years later. Yeah. It created such a drive in me to just say, yeah, I want revenge. I want to do whatever I can to take this thing on.
6: Yeah.
5: I told her, I was like, Mom, I'm going to dedicate my life to trying to help people like you. Like, that's just like full stop. Like, this whole football thing, that was fun these last 8 years. But yeah, I'm going to be a doctor and I'm going to dedicate my life to just find treatments for this horrible thing that was taking my mom from me.
6: Yeah. Okay. So now so you finish college, you get into med school.
5: Yeah.
6: The same way that you were calorie counting and quizzing yourself on playbooks, like, you're doing the same thing, except now cancer is the other team.
5: That's exactly right. And of course, the challenge in med school is it's very much a training period, which is hard for someone like me, right? It's like, you know, I want to take this on. I want to make a difference, but I'm in this period where, yeah, I've just got to train.
6: So you're doing that, and then, yeah, okay. And so what happens?
5: So I'm on my OBGYN rotation, and just started noticing that I was more tired than I'd ever felt. And I sort of always was able to run on low amounts of sleep and lots of caffeine, but I was really, really tired. Like, this fatigue that I'd never felt before. And I remember sort of like trying to just like put it out of my mind, like, whatever this is going to go away. And I went into the hospital to take this medical school exam. And I remember during the exam, I was like dripping sweat head to toe. And then I was like, you've never felt like this before. Something's going wrong. I also had noticed these bumps appearing on my body. They're called blood moles, and they're normal as you get older, but they are abnormal to appear rapidly. And it's like, as I was studying for this exam a couple days before, I like noticed these blood moles on my body. And so I actually handed in my exam, and I just walked down the hall to the emergency department in the same hospital that I was taking the exam in. And I just told them about my symptoms. They did blood work. And, you know, I had worked in that ER just a few months before, and doctors are usually really slow to come back. And it's like, you know, things take a while,
6: right,
5: unless there's something really wrong, and they come back really quickly. The doctor came back really quickly. And he told me, he said, David, he said, your liver, your kidneys, your bone marrow, your heart, and your lungs are shutting down. We have to hospitalize you right away. And
6: that's,
5: I was just,
6: that's
5: like
6: the whole body. Like, what else is there in your body?
5: Yeah, there's like your brains left, but like pretty soon that was going to, you know, not be as clear.
6: Right.
5: But yeah, it's this concept called multiple organ system failure where everything was shutting down. And so they hospitalized me, and I just went downhill from there. I started getting really sick really quickly, and I knew things were bad. And the doctors were using the language that I had used when I talked to patients when things were really bad. And
6: like, what were they saying exactly?
5: You know, we've run a lot of tests, and, you know, we're on top of things, but we're not really in a position yet to tell you exactly what we think is happening.
6: Right.
5: And it took a total of about 11 weeks before we finally made the diagnosis. And with that diagnosis came almost immediate use of a type of chemotherapy.
6: Well, before we get there, so what was the diagnosis? What was?
5: Oh, yes. Yeah. Yes. So the diagnosis was what's called idiopathic multicenter Castleman disease. Castleman disease describes a group of these rare diseases where basically your immune system attacks your organs for an unknown cause. We call it idiopathic because we don't know what the cause is.
7: Had you ever heard of that, like, as a med student?
5: When I heard it the first time, I vaguely remembered, like, I think I've heard that once in med school. Well, that's how rare it was. I was like third year med student, and I think I heard it once.
7: Yeah,
5: but definitely not. I definitely wasn't familiar with it.
7: Right, and was that you get the test done finally? Can you talk about that moment?
5: Sure. Yeah. So we were like really happy that it wasn't cancer. Like, we were like, yes, like this is not cancer. You know, we thought it was lymphoma this whole time, and it's not. And then there was this, you know, really quick realization shortly thereafter that that my subtype of Castleman's, idiopathic multicenter Castleman disease, actually has a worse survival rate than lymphoma does. And that actually the thing that we were hoping it was not actually would have been better than the thing that it turned out to be. And I was so sick when the diagnosis came in that the doctor told my family, we don't know if this medicine is going to work, but he's so sick that we don't think he's going to survive much longer. You should go ahead and say goodbye to him and prepare him for not being here. And
7: you were awake and aware of that happening.
5: I don't know if I was mentally, I wasn't totally there, but I do have, you know, some memories and those memories are, the room being really dark, my family hugging me and crying, and they just started telling me all the things that I told my mom, right? Like, you know, what I meant to them, and, you know, we're reminiscing on old memories. And then I remember the priest coming in. I mean, of course, I'd never had my last rites read to me before. So it was sort of like confirmed my biggest fears, which is that, like, this is going to kill me. But just a couple of days before the priest had come in, the doctors had tried this one chemotherapy. It was the only chemotherapy they thought to try. Like, there actually are others they could have tried, but this was the one they tried. And amazingly, it just started to kick in really within days. And it didn't last long term. I relapsed about a month later, and it was a real roller coaster because, like, the euphoria that we all had when I was feeling better and the hope that we had, and then just, you know, a few weeks later when it would come back, just the heartbreak. And that cycle happened a total of 5 times in 3.5 years where I went from being, you know, totally and critically ill in ICU to much better to then back again.
7: Was there a moment where you kind of engaged, where you were like, okay, I need to sort of activate?
5: Oh, yeah. Yeah, that moment for me, I remember very vividly. It was May 12th of 2012, I was sitting in the hospital room and my doctor explained to me that the only drug that had ever been studied for my disease wasn't working and that there was nothing else. Like, I was just searching for something like, is there a gene or a protein or a cell or something that we might know about this thing? Like, give me something, like begging for like some lead. And he just was clear, there's nothing. Like, you are going to die from this disease. The chemotherapy is going to stop working, and there is nothing out there. That was when everything changed. Everything in me shifted. If I want to survive, like if I want to spend more time with this girl beside me that I love, Caitlin, and I want to get married to her one day, I want to spend more time with my family, like I've got to activate. And it was right around that time I was learning about how a drug that was being used for Castleman's was also working for other diseases. And I was like, wait a minute. There's a Castleman's drug working for other diseases. Maybe there's another drug for another disease that could work for me. Like, it just is sort of like this, like, very simple concept. And it, frankly, it was the only path. It wasn't like I was like, oh, it would be great to do this or to do that. It was like, this was the only path, was to find an existing medicine. And that became just my central focus.
7: So what do you do? How do you even start that?
5: I guess they did the equivalent of, you know, covering my walls and poster boards for throwing the football. And I remember turning to Gina, my sister, and saying, gee, I need you to call UNC and Duke. I need you to get all my medical records, ship them to Philadelphia. I need you to get all the blood samples and lymph node samples at each of the hospitals. They need to be in Philly because I'm going to get out of here in a few weeks. And when I get to Philly, like the clock's ticking, I need to get to work. And a few weeks later, I was back in Philly and the blood samples were there. The lymph node samples were there. The medical records were there. And it was all day, every day to try to find a drug.
7: And I presume at that moment too, you're like, and another, because another flare is like right around the corner.
5: It's coming, exactly. Yeah, and Caitlin and
7: it's like a train coming.
5: It's a train, and it's hit me. It's hit me five times. There's no chance it's not coming back. This was it's coming, and I don't have another shot. And I had a really big date in front of me. May 24th, 2014 was Caitlin and I's wedding day. We were engaged, and now we're talking January of 2014. So I had, you know, about 4 months between getting out of the hospital and making it to our wedding day.
7: Like, if you last that long.
5: If I last that long.
7: Yeah.
5: Exactly.
7: Yeah. Okay. So what do you do?
5: So I thaw all those samples and I start doing something called serum proteomics, where the idea is you measure 1,000 different things in your blood, or 1,000 analytes or proteins in your blood. And then we did something called pathway analyses, where we try to understand what are the signals in the blood that are coming from these proteins being up or down. I did something called flow cytometry to look to see which of my immune cells were turned off and turned on. And then cytokine panels, where we measure these 13 different proteins and their changes in the blood. And what emerged was that my mTOR was in overdrive. And mTOR is a communication line your immune system uses to turn on, to turn off, to proliferate. And when I saw that result, I immediately remembered that there's a drug called sirolimus, the other name for it's rapamycin, that is really good at turning mTOR off. It's an mTOR inhibitor. So like I saw the result and it's like mTOR is on. And I was like, oh my gosh, isn't there a great mTOR inhibitor? And it,
7: wait,
5: there is.
7: Rapamycin? That's the drug?
5: Rapamycin is the drug that saved my life.
7: Oh my God, we already did a story about rapamycin. I didn't even connect it in my head.
5: And I loved that story. Latif, I listened to that story and I loved that story.
7: Oh.
5: And of course, it's, you know, found on the island of Rapa Nui.
7: It was
5: hidden in a freezer in Canada. Like,
7: I connected mTOR, but I didn't connect that it was rapamycin. It was literally rapamycin.
5: Yeah.
7: So it's like you find in the tests of your blood and your lymph node and whatever, like, it's like that is leading you to a problem, and then you're like, is there a drug that solves this problem? And
5: that's,
7: you're like,
5: right.
7: Oh, there's one drug right there.
5: That's exactly right. And so I told one of my doctors, and I went through all the data, and I just said, like, do you think that we should try this? Like, I know it's never been used before for Castleman's, but, like, can we try it? Like, should we try it? And his thought process was, like, probably it's about a 10 to 20% chance it could work, but it's a 0% chance if I don't take it. And I'm willing to take that risk. And so he said, yeah, I'll prescribe it. And within a couple of days, I started to feel better. And the blood work started to get better more rapidly than it would have otherwise. But again, I still wasn't ready to say, like, this drug is working. And so for me, I was like, I'm not going to get my hopes up. It's going to be a test of time. Am I going to make it to my wedding day? Am I going to make it a year? Am I going to make it longer than that? And just 4 days ago marks 11 and a half years that I've been in remission on this drug. I mean, I almost died five times in 3.5 years before, and now it's 11 and a half without this disease coming back.
7: Wow.
5: Amazingly, you know, it weakens my immune system in the right way so that I don't attack my own organs.
7: Wow.
5: I mean, the moment that I started thinking that drug was helping me and knowing that it was, you know, always there for something else, and then certainly as the time went on when I got to marry Caitlin, and then as the years have gone on, I've just gotten more and more obsessed with this idea, because I'm literally breathing and alive because of a drug that wasn't made for my disease. I just feel this tremendous sense of responsibility that, like, hey, David, if you're going to get lucky enough to have one of these medicines help you, you sure as hell better spend the rest of your time trying to find as many more of these medicines to help other people.
7: What happens next is that this story moves from being a personal story about David finding his own medicine for his own disease, and thanks to some supercharged technology, it becomes a story about all medicines and all diseases and the entire way we figure out which works for which. That's after the break.
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0: I think my transition to country music happened because, one, I'm a songwriter. And then you have this influx of AI music coming in. 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

0: This is Radiolab. I'm Latif Nasser, and we are back with a conversation I had with Dr. David Feigenbaum, who, after almost dying five times, started obsessively studying his own body, his own disease, to try to find a drug, any existing drug out there that might be able to help him. And he did. He's now been in remission for 11 years. But after he found that cure, he turned his kind of monomaniacal mind, and not just that, his whole lab at the University of Pennsylvania, toward understanding his disease, Castleman's disease, hoping to do the same for other people who are suffering from it.
1: So that led us to then say, okay, we need to do more laboratory work. We need to start uncovering more pathways that might be important, more genes, more proteins that are important. And so we started getting really involved in that sort of laboratory work. And in parallel, the next probably big milestone to go from like, okay, we helped someone else with my disease, was actually my uncle was diagnosed with angiosarcoma, which is a horrible form of cancer, the same week that my brother-in-law was diagnosed with ALS. I went down to Raleigh to be with my brother-in-law. Happened to be the same week my uncle got diagnosed with angiosarcoma. So I went with my uncle to his doctor's appointment. And the doctor explained, you know, there are these two chemotherapies. They'll, you know, give you a couple months to live, but they're going to stop working. And so I suggested that we start, you know, looking for drugs that could be repurposed. And his doctor explained, like, there isn't anything for angiosarcoma. I'm like, yeah, I know, but like, there wasn't anything else for Castleman's. And like, you know, I'm here. Maybe we can find something else for angiosarcoma. And that's when we came across a study that had been published.
0: And is that annoying? Like, are you annoying to them when you do that?
1: I'm so annoying to them. They're like, they're looking at me and they're like, your uncle has a terminal illness. The last thing he needs is for his nephew to tell him or me that there's a treatment out there that could help him. Like, yeah, that's not what he needs right now, is what they're thinking. And in my mind, I'm like, are you kidding me? He's still here. He's still breathing. I just walked past the CVS. And last time I checked, there's 4,000 drugs in that CVS. And I know those 4,000 drugs haven't been tried for him. So until we've tried all 4,000 drugs, you can't tell me there isn't a drug in there that could help him.
0: Okay.
1: And so we find a study that had been published 3 years earlier that basically says that 4 out of 5 people with my uncle's cancer have very high expression of something called PD-L1. I'm okay. Here saying, like, let's test his tumor for PD-L1. And the doctor says, I'm not going to test it because no one with angiosarcoma has ever been given a PD-1 inhibitor. I think there's like a less than 10% chance that this gene panel that you want to order for Michael is going to come out with anything helpful. And I hear less than 10%, and I'm like, that's great. Less than 10%? Like, you mean like 5%? He's like, yeah. I'm like, amazing. So you're telling me there's a 5% chance that this test is going to give us something that's going to keep him alive longer than 2 months? Amazing.
0: You're like the Dumb and Dumber guy.
1: So you're saying there's a chance.
0: That's right. Yeah. That's the guy. You're that guy.
1: Yes. And so I don't blame them, because when you're a doctor and you do this 100 times and it works 100 times, that is frustrating. But when you're a patient and it helps you that 1 in 100 times, it's everything.
0: Yeah.
1: And so I got another doctor to order the test. Well, first I should say, I had him order 2 tests. The first of the tests, it came back with nothing informative. He was totally right. And that was actually the expensive test. That was a test that cost $2,000. That came back with nothing useful. So I will totally give it to him. The inexpensive test that I wanted him to order came back 99% of his cancer cells were positive for PD-L1 expression. 99%.
0: Huh.
1: Which is not a guarantee, but it is a high likelihood that therefore a drug that inhibits this might be useful. We got Michael on this medicine, and April of this year marked 9 years that he's been in remission from his angiosarcoma.
0: Oh, wow.
1: Other patients have been treated with this. Other doctors learned about this and started treating their patients. And it turns out about a third of people with this horrible cancer, previously uniformly fatal cancer, will respond really well to pembrolizumab, to this medicine. It's now standard of care for his form of cancer.
0: It's now standard of care?
1: It's now standard of care without ever doing a clinical trial. And that goes to show you, when you have a disease that's this bad and you find a drug that works this well, you can change the paradigm for the disease for relatively, I mean, as close to $0 as humanly possible.
0: But like, why is it that everything is so, like, it's like we almost have this idea of like lock and key, like this medicine does this thing for this drug and But then it's like, and then you're like, no, but this key works in this lock over here. Like, why is it that that is that anyway, yeah, tell me there.
1: So the reason I think that our system is like this drug works for this disease is because in order to get a drug approved, a drug company has to develop a drug for a specific disease and submit it to the FDA for that disease. The FDA approves it for that disease. And if that drug company mentions a single word about that drug working in another disease, they will get fined billions of dollars for what's called off-label promotion. So when the FDA approves a drug, what they're really doing is they're approving a drug company to market a compound for a specific disease. And that company cannot market that compound for any other diseases until they come back to the FDA to get that change made. But every time a drug company does that, it costs lots and lots and lots of money. So they don't go after all the opportunities they have. But insurance companies and payers realized, well, if this drug that's approved for this one thing could also be useful in this other thing, and it would be good for patients, shouldn't we allow doctors to prescribe things off-label? And so that's something that happens very commonly. About a quarter of all prescriptions in the U.S. are off-label.
0: No.
1: Yeah, so it's somewhere between 20 and 30% of all prescriptions written every day in the U.S. are off-label.
0: Are not for the reason they're supposed to be.
1: Yeah, exactly. So that includes examples like doxycycline for Lyme disease, where like every doctor in the world would be like, yes, use doxycycline for Lyme disease. But doxycycline's a cheap old generic antibiotic. So whoever made doxycycline 100 years ago, 30 years ago, when people figured out it worked for Lyme disease, they aren't going to submit for a label change. And that gets into the other factor here, which is that once a drug becomes generic, whoever originally made the drug, they stop making money off of the drug because you have generic competition. You have multiple companies that make the identical drug and the price plummets per pill. And so no one in our system makes any money off finding a new disease for that drug.
0: You would think from the drug company's perspective, like that they would want to go to the FDA, get as many uses approved as possible, because then they could go out and say, this helps this, this helps that, this helps this, this helps that. Like you, they would make their market as big as possible.
1: Except it's more complicated than that, because you can only sell a drug for one price, regardless of what disease you sell it for. It always has to be the same price. So what that means is that you have to pick the first disease that you get your drug approved in. You have to pick the optimal market for that drug for the optimal price, because pricing is actually not based on the cost of the medicine. Pricing is based on the value for that disease. So the fewer competitors there are for a disease, the more expensive the drug. The rarer the disease, the more expensive the drug. There's all these factors that affect how expensive the drug is going to be. And you want to if you're a drug company, you have to maximize your profit. So you need to come up with the highest price for the highest number of people. But it might be that a low number of people at a higher price is better than a high number of people at a lower price. And so you can imagine it gets really complicated really quickly. And it's all about the first disease you get your approval in. So companies have to be really thoughtful and strategic to maximize their profits about what their first approval is. Once they get that first approval, now they have to remember that they can't change the price for the next disease. And so this is this horrible economic issue, which is just so depressing, because like on the other side of these economic issues are people suffering.
0: Okay, I want to hear more about what you're doing now. You're like, amazing, this works for me. How does that then go to, oh no, wait a second, I'm not just doing this for my family. I can big this up.
1: Yeah, the next big milestone was early in the pandemic. I was actually driving down to Raleigh, North Carolina. I had my wife in the car and I'm listening to the radio about this, you know, pandemic. And I'm sitting there thinking, you know, gosh, this involves the immune becoming activated and causing all these problems. And gosh, it's going to take us months or years to come up with new drugs. Like, I really wish there was a lab somewhere out there that was really good with inflammatory stuff and could repurpose drugs and could like direct drugs at this thing. And then I was like, oh, maybe we should do that. so we decided to create a program called the Corona Project, where basically we redirected my like 15-member lab to focus specifically on COVID. And early on, as you'll remember, there was a lot of drugs that were repurposed. Some worked, some didn't work, but there's a lot of repurposing. This is the first time we did like a very concerted effort to be like, what else is out there for this one disease? Very much informed by what we'd done previously. And COVID, of course, there's lots of controversy about what worked and what didn't. But the two drugs that unquestionably worked incredibly well were dexamethasone and tocilizumab. They saved millions of lives, and they were, you know, old drugs that have been around for a long time. And so that further got my wheels turning on like, what if we could create a system to automate what my little lab was doing for one disease, but we did it for all diseases and all drugs simultaneously. Wow. And thankfully, in parallel to those dreams, the field of machine learning, artificial intelligence has matured so much that we can actually do that.
0: Okay, nice. So tell me about AI. How are you using AI to matchmake here? How did you think, like, okay, this part of it can be done by AI, or this part of it, or whatever, that kind of
1: thing? So in my case, you know, you could think about this. We use what are called biomedical knowledge graphs, which are just sort of mapping out like every medical concept on a map. So you can imagine, like, if you have this giant wall and every single gene, every disease, every protein, every pathway was put against the wall. So okay. If we were to start with that concept and say, well, what do we do for me? Well, you'd find Castleman's on that wall. It would only be there in one place. You'd find Castleman's. And what you'd find is you'd find an edge or a line between Castleman's and activated T cells, because I discovered that T cells were activated in my disease. You'd find another line to mTOR activation, because I discovered that mTOR activation was really up in my particular immune cells. And then you would find a drug from T cell activation and mTOR activation to sirolimus.
0: Right, the drug.
1: Because sirolimus is able to inhibit mTOR activation, and able to inhibit these activated T cells. And so now within this giant graph of every disease, every gene, every protein, you would find Castleman's with lines or edges to these two concepts, and then lines or edges to sirolimus. And you would see a connection between them. Mm-hmm. And so now imagine doing that for every disease, every gene, every protein, basically what the world knows about all of medicine.
0: It's almost like mechanical what you're doing. It's like,
1: it is.
0: It's like you're trying to make the mechanical blueprint of what is going on.
1: That's exactly right. This leads to this, leads to this, and this reverses this, which reverses this, reverses that. It's, everything is there. It's everything. Well, now what we do is we train machine learning algorithms on all of those known treatments. So like the sirolimus for Castleman's, sildenafil for pulmonary arterial hypertension, you know, insulin for diabetes. Imagine training this algorithm, because machine learning algorithms are so good at finding patterns. And so we're giving the machine learning algorithm lots of information about known treatments. And we're saying, this is an example of when a drug works for a disease. And we do it thousands of times with all of the treatments that are out there for all the diseases that are out there. And then we say, okay, algorithm, now go and score how close of a pattern the connection is between a known treats relationship for every other drug versus every disease. So if a toenail fungus drug looks like there's no way it could work for pancreatic cancer, you need to give it as close to a zero as possible, 0.0001, right?
0: Right.
1: But if leucovorin looks really promising for a subtype of autism, because the pattern of connections are there and there's a clear intermediary between that subtype of autism and that metabolite, give it a high score. So you get a 0.99. And so now what we do all 4,000 drugs, all 18,000 diseases. So it's about 75 million scores that we generate, that our machine learning algorithms generate. And then that gives us a list in rank order from the things that are 0.99 all the way down to things that are 0.00. of every drug versus every disease. And so we come across matches that are incredible that we never could have imagined, that now the algorithm is saying, you should really look at this.
0: It's like the body is so complicated. These drugs are so versatile. It's like our minds can't even comprehend that. It's like, that's why you need to go to AI.
1: You would have to, as humans, think about 75 million possibilities. Like my lab's really good at looking at like dozens of possibilities for like one disease. Like my lab can spend like a year and we can get through a few dozen for one disease, right? But like, we could never think about like 75 million possibilities and then compare them. And I'm not saying AI is perfect, but directionally, it's really good. The things that are the 0.99s are way better than things that are the 0.5s.
0: How likely do you think it is that, like, if there's an ordinary person with an ordinary disease that existing treatments don't work for, that there is something in there for them?
1: Yeah, I guess there's two probabilities here. I think that one is that, what is the likelihood that there is a drug out of those 4,000 that could work for that disease? And then what's the likelihood that you or anyone else is going to find it, right? Because it's
0: time.
1: Just like, A, does it exist? And B, can you find it?
0: Yeah.
1: I think that A, does it exist? This is obviously a really hard thing to guesstimate on, but like, I'm going to say somewhere in the realm of, for any given disease, somewhere in the realm of maybe 10 to 20% that there's something out there. And then in the realm of, are you, or is a team going to find it in time for you? It becomes much lower than 10 to 20% likelihood, right? Just because the steps that have to happen.
0: Right.
1: And so for us, you know, we're going to be the organization that is going to identify and unlock as many of these drugs as possible. So that way we don't have to be throwing Hail Marys, so that like when you get diagnosed, it's, oh, wow, you have pulmonary arterial hypertension. You should just take this medicine. Oh, wow, you have glioblastoma, you should take this medicine. And so we've intentionally taken the approach of let's use AI and data to find the best uses for the best drugs so that we can move them forward. So that way we aren't doing Hail Marys. But the reality is, Latif, is that like people are suffering all the time and we are contacted all the time and we want to help any way we can. And we're going to be making our algorithms publicly available in about 9 months' time.
0: Interesting.
1: But until then, we want to continue to improve them. We feel this tremendous responsibility that once we share it, that, you know, it's out, right? And so we're going to continue to improve it over the next 9 to 12 months, but then we will share it.
0: And are you imagining patients would use that, or are you imagining doctors would use that?
1: So the intention will be for doctors and researchers to use it, so that way they can come up with new areas for research, they can think about it for their patients. But the reality, I think, is that patients will also use it.
0: I'm trying to imagine, like, so that is really interesting that you're making that public. And I think it's also, like, there's something beautiful and hopeful. So the conversation went on for a while after this, but I was honestly surprised and a little taken aback that this algorithm that David had made, that he was going to take it public. And it took me a while to kind of process that and figure out, like, what I thought about that or what I even wanted to ask him about that. That part of the conversation, which actually felt a little bit trickier to me, is coming up right after the break. Stick around.
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0: Okay, so I did that interview with David Fagenbaum, and it's funny, he genuinely surprised me when he said he was taking this thing public. Like, I had not heard or seen that before. It has since been reported that he's doing that, but when we did the interview, like, I didn't know he was going to say that. And so when he said it, I was like kind of shocked that he would do that. It like re-slotted the story in my brain from being like a slam dunk, like a no-brainer best possible use case for AI, to something that was like, wait, what do I think about this? Should ordinary people be able to look up what drugs AI thinks will help them? Is that helpful? Is that reckless? So I really didn't know what to think. I called up a bunch of my doctor friends. Some thought it was like so exciting, especially for people with rare diseases, you know, where there's not a lot of research money. They were like, yeah, this tool is going to be so useful for so many people. But then there were other doctor friends of mine who said, no. This is going to make my job harder and it's going to hurt people, which you will hear more about in a minute. Anyway, so I called David back and I had way more questions and I was just like, okay, just tell me the specifics. What are you putting out there exactly? And why are you so sure this is a good idea?
1: Sure.
0: Okay, I don't even know what to call it. Your AI matchmaking tool, what do you call it? How do you use it?
1: Yeah, so we call it the Matrix. So it's an acronym, ML-aided therapeutic repurposing in extended uses, Matrix.
0: Okay, so ML-aided, machine learning aided,
1: therapeutic repurposing, R.
0: Yeah, okay.
1: I-N, And then it gets a little sloppy then, extended. We're using the X in extended.
6: Okay, extended.
1: For Matrix.
6: Okay, because you're a fan of the movie or something?
1: It actually is a Matrix in that it's 4,000 drugs, it's 18,000 diseases. So it's actually, we're building actually a matrix of drugs versus diseases and a fan of the movie.
6: Okay, so how does it work? Like, say I'm just somebody, I'm a random patient with a random disease.

0: work out.
1: Is it like a ChatGPT style thing? Like, I'm imagining like you put your disease name into the thing and then it'll like spit back out at you a bunch of names of drugs and it'll give you the percentage.
0: Yes.
1: But then you can also be like, hey, by the way, I'm also a smoker and I have diabetes or whatever other conditions you have. And then it'll like how much information would you put in like as a user?
0: I mean, what you're describing would be sort of like a holistic patient support treatment tool. And we're really not building that. You know, I hope someone does, like someone should build that, but we're not building a tool that is going to be that sort of treatment co-pilot, though I would love for someone else to do it.
1: Okay, so this is very much just insert name of disease, and what's going to come out is a list of names of drugs that may or may not work, and here's the odds that they will.
0: Yeah, and these are in the same list that we're getting on our medical team and our research and development team. We're giving you the same results and same scores that we're getting because we feel this obligation or this responsibility that if we're going to put our eyes on them, the world should be able to put their eyes on them. You know, here are the tools that we use. Like our medical team uses these same machine learning algorithms. You can use them too, but it's important to remind them that when our medical team uses those machine learning algorithms and they come up with something like lidocaine for breast cancer, we still then go on to do a bunch of laboratory work of lidocaine and breast cancer. And then we think about doing the right clinical trial of lidocaine and breast cancer. So it's not like we use the algorithm to immediately move forward into action. We use it to then plan out what to do next.
1: Okay, so why did you make the decision to make it public?
0: So our feeling is that we as a nonprofit at EveryCure, we're only going to be able to go through like dozens. I mean, if we can get into the hundreds, I would be over the moon about it. But like, there are still thousands of diseases that like could potentially benefit from our scores that we'll just never be able to get to unless
1: it's like, because the list that Matrix is spitting out is just so big. Is that it?
0: It's so big and it's so powerful. The thing is, like, when we look at the top, we are blown away by the number of promising drugs. We're like, wow. And actually, some of the cases, there's actually been clinical trials that have shown the drug works. But someone stopped after the small trial because there was no way to commercialize it. So one part is let's make it available to the world so that other people can you know, pursue these things that we're not able to go after. And the other is sort of probably a little bit inspired by maybe we shouldn't be so paternalistic in medicine. And maybe we should like, you know, allow this information to be out there. Of course, when I say that, I do like cringe just a little bit because like I don't want us to create problems by putting this out there. But it feels like the responsible thing is to share the scores, but to appropriately caveat them and disclaim them to say like, these are for research purposes. At EveryCure, our nonprofit, we don't take a score and then put that drug into a person. We take a score, we evaluate it by MDs, PhDs, and MD-PhDs. We spend months on it, and then we do laboratory studies. We do clinical trials. We work with experts to get into guidelines. That's our process. So we want other people to take a similar process.
1: Have you thought about what could go wrong by making this public?
0: Yeah, a couple of things immediately come to mind. I mean, number one is patient harm. A patient taking a medicine that causes harm to them that had not undergone the studies necessary to evaluate it in that disease. Now, the good news is that every drug we score is already FDA approved for something. So there's no drugs on there that like someone would be like, oh my gosh, just never got a regulatory approval. They all have been approved.
1: You're not
0: by
1: recommending
0: the FDA.
1: Cyanide to people.
0: Yes, exactly. Yeah, cyanide is not on our list.
1: Right.
0: Actually, I will tell you, there is a drug repurposing platform that I will not name on this podcast where literally one of the top five predicted drugs for Castleman disease or predicted treatment for Castleman disease is car fume exhaust as a treatment.
1: No.
0: This was the top predictions that, like, I guess
1: what?
0: Inhaling car fumes, like, it fumes.
1: And this is just like an AI hallucination kind of thing?
0: It was like AI. It was like AI made the connection. You'd be like, you know what? You just, and I was like, oh my gosh, that's the problem. I just haven't been inhaling enough car fumes. Like, that's why my Castleman's is out of control.
1: Right.
0: I just
1: yeah.
0: needed to inhale
1: just
0: car
1: every
0: fumes.
1: Morning after breakfast.
0: So I say that. Not just to say that, oh my gosh, this one platform had this bad prediction, but it's to say that AI is going to make silly predictions that make no sense.
1: Not silly, like harmful.
0: Harmful, yes.
1: Right.
0: That's why humans have to be a part of this.
1: Right.
0: And humans who can critically evaluate this and say, like, this is not good. So I think the most important thing is going to be, I think, how we communicate around these scores when they are made publicly available, that these scores are intended for our research team to find things

0: for us to research more. These were not ever intended to be, you know, scores to say this thing that's number one is what I should get because that's going to save me. And so I think it's going to be context is going to be really important.
1: But like, what's the thing you say? Like, how do you expectation set in a really clear way to make it super distinct? Like, this is a machine that generates research ideas versus something that tells you what drug to take now.
0: I see what you're saying. Your point is that you can say it all you want, but for that not, that like just may not stick, right?
1: It may
0: like,
1: not stick. And also people are desperate. Like a lot of these people, I mean, you know better than
0: yes,
1: I do.
0: Yes, they will do anything. It's a great point. I think that the way to make it stick, I think it's trying to explain that we don't use these predictions to decide how to treat someone. This is not, and maybe even to use the terminology, this is not a solution engine. This is an idea generator. And we at Evercure do a lot of further work. And so we hope you, if you're going to use these scores, will also do further work. And so if you're a patient, that might mean working with a research lab to do the work to figure this out. What we recommend is talking to the disease organization that you're a part of, whether it's the ALS Association or you name it. It's talking to a lab to see if there's further work you can support. But none of those options are go take this medicine.
1: I'm trying to imagine, like, so that is like, it's, there's something beautiful and hopeful and democratic about that. I can also see, though, there's a big danger here. Like, okay, so I talked to a friend of mine about what you're doing, and she was like, I've already seen this play out. Like she's like, I know exactly what's going to happen here. I saw this play out with ivermectin during COVID. So all my patients were coming in asking me for ivermectin, even though like I knew that that wasn't going to help. She was like, last week, someone asked me for ivermectin for cancer. It's an antiparasitic drug. It's not going to help you for your cancer. So I said, no, like, no, I'm not going to sit here and prescribe you a thing that there's no evidence for. But what then this is doing is it's like driving a wedge between the patient and the doctor, because now once the doctor says no to the patient, then the patient now doesn't trust the doctor. Now the patient is either going to probably, you know, go doctor shopping until they find a doctor who will prescribe it to them, or they'll wind up at a black market or do medical tourism or some other, you know, non-ideal situation. But anyway, her point was that the doctor-patient relationship is already in a bad place. Like, it's already in a really bad place. And now if patients come in with these drug recommendations, like, who knows? Maybe they'll be great, but also maybe they won't. And then she has to be the doorstop. Like she has to be the one who crushes the hopes and dreams and has to hold the line. And that's
0: I agree, and I totally empathize, and can really like see the concerns. I think that where I go when I think about COVID is not so much ivermectin, but I go to dexamethasone. So dexamethasone saved millions of lives during the pandemic. It was the only drug, Latif, that was recommended against when the pandemic started. It was, whatever you do, don't give people a corticosteroid. Corticosteroids weaken your immune system. Don't take dexamethasone. Literally, there was no recommendation for what to take. There was only a recommendation for what not to take. Well, some amazing pioneering doctor in the UK still decided to do the trial of dexamethasone, and it worked. It reduced mortality by 35%. But the prevailing medical system believed that it would actually be harmful. So we didn't know what to do. We just don't do dexamethasone. Turns out dexamethasone actually reduces risk of death by 35%. So I'm so glad that someone asked the question, are we sure dexamethasone shouldn't be used? So I love that. I'm glad that dex saved like millions of lives. And I'm glad that like that there was a sort of a one doctor who was willing to go against, you know, everyone else. And yeah. So I think that the whole point of this is to find dexamethasones, not ivermectins. If there's a drug that someone thinks might work for a disease and it's snake oil and it's not working, we want to study it. We want to prove that it doesn't work. If there's a drug that looks kind of promising, but no one's studying it, we want to study it and prove that it does work. We just want to prove that they work or they don't work.
1: So do you feel like what you're doing, do you feel like, oh, this existing medical system needs to be respected. It needs to be shored up. And it's like you're trying to like fix a part of it that's wrong? Or do you feel like it's like, no. The existing systems are failing us in these key ways. We can't be bogged down by them. Like I'm building a whole new thing here.
0: Yeah, I think where my mind is that I think I'm still so appreciative for what doctors do for patients and that doctors bring just this laser focus on helping the person in front of them. I'm so grateful for that. I'm so grateful for all the things that our biomedical system has figured out are true. Like this drug works for this disease. Like I'm so grateful for that. So I don't want to break down any of that. Like I want everything about our doctors caring about patients and the relationship. And I want everything about all the known knowns, like where we know this drug works for this disease. I think what I really, really want to bring forward is uncovering the unknowns. So that way those doctors can use that unknown, can become a known, so it can be easy for them to use it. I don't want to create some crazy new system where patients are picking drugs off AI. Like I want to use AI so we can find out what we can elevate to the level that a doctor feels comfortable. Like, wow, that steroid actually could be useful for this thing. Huh, never would have thought about it. But you know what? They did a clinical trial and it worked. So like, I'm going to do that. So in my opinion, it's not about breaking down the system. It's about enabling the system to do exactly what it's trying to do, but that we're caught up in these assumptions that I think we have around what we know and what we don't know. And I think we're certain, we're very good at what we know. Like I believe everything we know in the system is rock solid. I think we're just not as good at understanding what we know to be not the case versus what we just don't know at all. Like the amount of our, and actually there's a term for it that the computer scientists use, and that's the ignorome, which is basically the things we don't know about medicine. Like the ignorome, I think, is a lot bigger than most of us in medicine want to appreciate. And I think if we can be a part of uncovering the ignorome and making it less ignoromous or whatever it is, then I think that that's where we can serve medicine, doctors, patients, and not to try to, you know, break it down. And it's really about, you know, lifting things up.
1: Yeah. Look, you've already been doing miraculous work. At the same time, I can't help thinking about this other Radiolab story that we did. I don't know, it was like a year or two ago, about this ICU doctor named Blair Bigham, who was kind of like you, was like the annoying patient relative. And the story is kind of about him watching his dad basically contract cancer and die. And his takeaway from that experience was like, we don't need more hope. We don't need more like Hail Marys at the end. We need more dignity. Like we glamorize doing everything we can, you know, because we want to like keep the people we love alive. But actually the reality is like those last ditch efforts like tend to make things worse for the patient, for the family, for the hospital. And now it's funny because I'm talking to you and I feel like you have the exact opposite, 180 degrees different takeaway. Fight, fight, fight, never say die. Like try every drug in every pharmacy. I just don't even know. Like, how do you square those two things?
0: So I actually think that during this discussion, I think you've actually sort of opened my eyes a little bit, just because you sort of like highlighted to me, I just told you the three most special months of my life were the last 3 months of my mom's life when we weren't fighting for a treatment. Yet I just try to extend other people's lives with the drugs we already have in my own. And so I think everything is context dependent. And I mean, if I think that what he said is conceptually correct, but I think that when you feel it, when you experience it, especially when you experience like the positive side, when you do make it, it creates a new sort of value that you put on if you do get extra time. But of course, this at the end of the day, this is like philosophical around like individual versus collective societal. Like, you know, there are people that will say like, I want to die at 70 years old because I don't want society to have to take on my burden. Like, even if I'm not sick, like I just should die at 70 years old so society doesn't have to pay for my costs. And then there's other people who are like, we're only on this earth once. Like I'm going to like squeeze out all the time I can get. You know, I'm going to live as long as I can get. I don't think that I'm sort of on either camp. I think you can, you know, be reasonable and decide. I mean, I should also share about a patient recently that that I had helped to discover a repurposed drug for, and I mean, it got him out of the ICU. And I remember sitting with my team and jumping up and down, and like when we got the news that he was responding to this medicine, it was like literally.
1: What was the sickness he had?
0: He has Castleman's, the same exact subtype that I have.
1: Wow.
0: It was just, I was so excited. I remember I cried tears of joy. I was so happy that we found this drug for Paul. And the next couple of weeks went by, and you know, he kept getting better, and he got out of the hospital, and I got in touch with him, and he explained to me, David, this drug got me out of the hospital. It turned everything around. It saved my life, but I feel horrible on it. It makes me nauseous. I'm vomiting all the time. Like, it is controlling my disease, but I don't like the way that I'm living. And he was a 70-year-old gentleman, and he decided to go off that medicine for the exact reason you mentioned, Latif, is I want to spend the time that I've got with my kids and with my wife.
1: Yeah.
0: And I was like, Paul, but we already found something for you and it got you out. Like, we've shown that we can do it. Like, let's try another one. And he said, no, David, I don't want to. Wow. And then the two of us just cried, you know, tears of sadness, you know, cried tears of joy before that, cried tears of sadness, but it was okay. Like, this was his decision. Like, he knew that if he put me on the case, he knew that I was going to be all in, and he knew that I'd been able to do it once before. Like, but he told me he didn't want to. I was very sad, but I felt that it was absolutely the right thing, and I 100% respected it. I understood that, like, for him at this moment in his life, that was the right decision. And he passed away a few days later.
1: So you're saying it just basically, it needs to be personal. It needs to be case by case.
0: Yeah. Maybe that's the big takeaway, is that it seems like everyone wants to tell us what everyone else's decision should be. So like, it's best for society for you to do this, or it's selfish of you for you to do this. But I think that maybe that's the real fundamental thing this comes down to. It's got to be that patient's decision.
1: This episode was reported by me, Latif Nasser, produced by Maria Paz Gutierrez, edited by Pat Walters, and fact-checked by Natalie Middleton.
2: Tennessee officials attempted to execute a woman for a murder committed three decades ago when she was 18 years old. She would have been the first woman executed in Tennessee in more than 200 years, but the lethal injections failed. A death penalty expert calls it unprecedented. We answer questions about it on the next morning edition from NPR News.
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5: It's always great to have you in the audience. Welcome. I'm Julia Meek. 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Earthworks. 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
7: 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Tennessee Republican Governor Bill Lee has put executions in the state on hold and called for a third-party review to determine what caused the failed execution.